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1: Carbon sequestration and storage almost uniformly talk about tree planting campaigns. This research suggests that actually maybe we should be thinking more about grasslands as a very overlooked ecosystem that are responsible for a lot of carbon being moved into the soil. But I think probably the most important message is actually that the above ground biosphere, so the plant stuff that you see around you, only holds a small amount of the carbon, and actually most of it ends up in the soil through fungi. So they secrete a lot of carbon-rich sort of secretions that act as glue, and they kind of stick soil particles together. And where the glue is stuck, the soil particles together, that carbon then becomes inaccessible to other microbes, so it stays in the soil. So actually, it's a disproportionate amount of the carbon that is stored in soils is of fungal origin. So, you know, really, when we're thinking about carbon storage and sequestration, we should really be thinking about soils and fungi rather than just plants or trees.
2: Katie Field is a professor at Sheffield University in the UK. She was part of a research team that mapped microscopic fungi across the globe. Coming up, America has lofty ideals, but we do not always live up to them. We talked to historian Heather Cox Richardson about how those contradictions show up on the world stage. You're with the world.
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2: This is The World. I'm Carolyn Beeler. This 4th of July marks 250 years since the Declaration of Independence was adopted. But life, liberty, and the pursuit of happiness were not strictly American pursuits, and the Declaration wasn't written just for an American audience. Our reflection on the United States at 250 is all about the global reverberations of that document. Today, we are hearing from Heather Cox Richardson. She's a history professor at Boston College and maybe best known for her nightly Substack, Letters from an American. When I caught up with her recently, she brought a sharp focus to the gap between the founding ideals of the U.S. and the society that was actually built. So you have written that the Declaration of Independence was an astonishingly radical document because it asserted that all men were created equal. Remind us why that was just so radical at the time.
6: It was a time in which people were accustomed to have their governance based in monarchy or in religion or in national boundaries rather than in the ideas of the Enlightenment, that people had the right to govern themselves and that they were all created equal. It's going to be really important to identify the caveats to that idea that people were created equal. But that idea in that time, advanced as it was in a document, as you suggested, that was designed for consumption by other countries. It was not really designed to address the American people themselves so much as to address people outside the country. That was a really important moment.
2: So, of course, this was meant to address the British from whom the United States were declaring independence. Tell me more about who else it was aimed at.
6: The Declaration of Independence.

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2: That was Leah Claiborne performing "Anne Blue." More of our conversation with scholar Eddie Glaude Jr. after a break. I'm Tanya Mosley, and this is Fresh Air.

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2: Just past 8:30, Fresh Air continues in a moment here on NPR News, but a heads up that Minnesota utilities are reporting more than 5,000 homes and businesses are without power in the wake of this evening's storms. Storms that included some gusty winds. That includes more than 3,500 XL Energy customers. The largest of those outages are in the western Twin Cities metro area. In far western Minnesota, Otter Tail Power is reporting about 1,200 customers without power near the communities of Madison, Dawson, and Boyd. This evening's storms produced wind gusts of 67 miles per hour near Mille Lacs and 60 miles per hour just across the South Dakota border from Ortonville. Storms continue to move from the Dakotas eastward across the state of Minnesota tonight.
3: This is Fresh Air. I'm Tanya Mosley. Let's get back to my conversation with scholar Eddie Glaut Jr., professor at Princeton University, and a familiar voice on the country's hardest conversations about race and democracy. His latest book, America USA, takes us through the country's big birthdays from the centennial in 1876 to now, 2026, as we approach the 250th, revealing how the ritual is the same each time. The nation throws itself a party and quietly edits out the parts of the story it cannot bear to face. It's a book written in grief and rage, and underneath both, a stubborn kind of love of country. Glaut is also the author of several other books, including Begin Again and We Are the Leaders We've Been Looking For. We spoke earlier this month in Seattle on stage at the Cascade PBS Ideas Festival, a day-long gathering of journalists and thinkers hosted by Seattle's public media station.
4: I'm thinking about 2020 when we all seem to be coming to this same realization in the same way that we found during Reconstruction, where, oh, we understand the ills, we want to right the wrongs, and the white allies are in our corner, and they believe us, and they're speaking truth to power as well. And then something happens, like the idea of it being a philanthropic effort, this idea that you can put it on the shelf and then you can take it off the shelf when it comes to racial equality.
5: Yeah, yeah. Sentimentality. Mm-hmm. At the heart of this idea that certain people think that they possess freedom to give and to take away is the cycle of sentimentality and rage. You cry your crocodile tears. I remember writing this passage, trying to figure it out. Just 6 years ago, we were in the midst of a racial reckoning. I was

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2: You're listening to NPR News, and here's a look at the forecast for the Twin Cities. Cloudy skies tonight with a chance of some thunderstorms this evening. Could see some rain as well. And temperatures tonight dropping to the mid-50s. Tomorrow, sunny skies. It's going to be cooler. Temperatures in the low 70s, and we might see a little rain in the morning. Could see some rain Tuesday night into Wednesday as well. High temperatures Wednesday around 70. On Thursday, highs around 70.
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4: Insider trading on prediction markets. That's when people take information from their own organizations, bet on it, and win big. Some of them have been caught. That includes a Google engineer in one instance and a member of the U.S. Special Forces in another. But they aren't the only ones.
5: This politician insider traded on his election and then said that he did it on purpose.
4: It's unethical, for sure, but in certain sectors, it can also have a larger impact on things like how the government spends money or even foreign policy.
6: In military and defense markets in particular, these kind of really rare bets paid off over half the time versus if you made these big long shot bets in sports or culture or other types of sectors.
4: I'm Meghna Chakrabarty. Today on Point, insider trading in prediction markets and its effect on the outside world. Stay with us.
7: Live from NPR News in Washington, I'm Ryland Barton. President Trump met with French President Macron in front of the press on the first day of the G7 today. NPR's Eleanor Beardsley reports they spoke about the wars in Iran and Ukraine.
8: President Macron said the Europeans are ready to help ensure the opening of the Strait of Hormuz and could deploy frigates within days.
9: So I don't think we're going to need much help, but I don't think it's a bad idea to have a ship or two up here from a few countries. You'd be a great country to do it.
8: A reporter asked when the agreement with Iran would be made public.
9: It's not like the Obama document, which was just a terrible document. This is a very powerful document, and I want it to be released, so probably pretty soon.
8: He was referring to the 2015 nuclear accord reached between Iran, the U.S., the EU, and the International Atomic Energy Agency. Trump said now that the Iran conflict is solved, he may turn back to the war in Ukraine. Eleanor Beardsley, NPR News, Paris.
7: Ukraine officially opened negotiations for European Union membership today. The process requires the country to commit to political reforms while still fighting a Russian invasion. Ukraine views EU membership as a security guarantee for its future. Moldova was also set to officially begin its membership negotiations, too. The process could take both countries several years. Some European nations want to fast-track Ukraine's membership. California Democratic Governor Gavin Newsom says President Trump has ordered the Justice Department to investigate him and his wife. Newsom says in a video posted online that federal agents in recent days have knocked on the doors of his friends and former employees and have asked for records.
10: Donald Trump isn't just coming after me because of my mean tweets. He's coming after me because I'm considering running for president. Because he hates that I've consistently called him out over and over again for his lies and deceit.
7: Newsom did not provide details, and the Trump administration declined to comment. Parts of Texas are experiencing dangerous flooding after heavy rain drenched the state overnight. The storm threat could continue for days, as Lucio Vasquez reports from the Texas newsroom.
11: Nonstop heavy rain has flooded roads and stranded vehicles across much of central Texas. Authorities say they've already conducted several water rescues. National Weather Service meteorologist Cody Lindsay says the storm is expected to shift toward southeast Texas later this week.
12: We're going to be looking at repeated rounds of heavy rainfall potentially impacting southeast Texas, including the Houston metro area as we go through the middle of the week with some potential for heavy rainfall and flash flooding.
11: Lindsay says tropical moisture from Mexico is feeding into the storm system, raising the risk of severe weather not only in Texas but across much of the southern U.S. This includes part of Oklahoma, Arkansas, and Louisiana. For NPR News, I'm Lucio Vasquez in Houston.
7: Oil prices eased after the U.S. and Iran reached a tentative deal to get the global flow of crude oil going again. It's NPR. The Supreme Court has agreed to decide whether states can use juries made up of only 6 people in criminal cases instead of the usual 12. The case involves a Florida chiropractor convicted of practicing with a suspended license who argues that a 6-person jury violates his constitutional rights. Florida and 5 other states use 6-person juries for some criminal cases. One of the world's leading brain research facilities has announced that it's shifting its emphasis from fruit flies to transparent fish. NPR's John Hamilton reports that the goal is to understand how the brain controls an animal's behavior.
13: A fruit fly's brain is covered by a shell, making it hard to study. So the Genelia Research Campus of the Howard Hughes Medical Institute is making a big bet on Danionella, a tiny transparent fish whose brain is clearly visible. Jerry Rubin, a senior group leader at Genelia, says the change will open up new research possibilities.
14: If you really want to understand how the brain is working as a whole, you really need to see all the neurons firing at once.
13: That won't be easy, though. Danionella have 3 times as many neurons as a fruit fly, so Genelia is counting on artificial intelligence to help its researchers make sense of what they're seeing. John Hamilton, NPR News.
7: A Wisconsin beagle breeding farm that's drawn animal welfare protests is closing, and its remaining dogs are being taken in by a Florida rescue group. Big Dog Ranch Rescue announced that it's reached an agreement for the permanent closure of Ridgeland Farms and the transfer of its 475 remaining beagles starting this week. They'll be spayed, neutered, and prepared for adoption. This is NPR News.
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2: For NPR News in the Twin Cities, I'm Elena C. Earlier this month, the Minnesota Star Tribune announced plans to cut 15% of its staff and explore transferring its ownership to a foundation. Star Tribune CEO Steve Grove joined NPR's Weekend Edition yesterday and discussed what that change might mean for the paper's paywall.
15: When breaking news hits and when really critical news events are unfolding, we always lift the paywall. A great example of that would be during Operation Metro Surge, when our whole state was under siege from ICE agents who'd come here to roam our streets and arrest immigrants. And so, you know, the Star Tribune's coverage in that moment was taken outside the paywall.
2: However, Grove said the newspaper would still use a subscription model and operate as a for-profit entity. The Minneapolis City Council will have 2 public hearings this week as it considers repealing the long-standing ban on adult bathhouses. Sam Struzis reports.
16: Adult bathhouses have historically been frequented by gay men and were banned in Minneapolis in 1988 during the AIDS crisis. The first hearing at 1:30 p.m. Tuesday at Minneapolis City Hall will focus on the licenses and business regulations ordinance pertaining to adult bathhouses and sex venues. The proposed changes would specify how these venues can be designed. The second hearing at 1:30 p.m. Wednesday will focus on lifting the ban and removing language from the health and sanitation ordinance that advocates call stigmatizing against the LGBTQ community. The changes would move the building standards for bathhouses from the ordinance that oversees, quote, high-risk sexual conduct to the one regulating adult entertainment, including strip clubs. The public can comment at both hearings. I'm Sam Struzis, St. Paul.
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17: Emmanuel Fabian knew something was going terribly wrong by Sunday, March 15th, because that's when the death threats started rolling in.
18: You're going to make us lose $900,000, and we'll invest even more than that to finish you.
17: He told CBS's 60 Minutes that the threats weren't only against his life. One message made it clear that Fabian's family wasn't off limits.
18: He also wrote details about my siblings as well. He said, I know how often you visit your family.
17: But why? His life had been pretty normal just 5 days earlier. Fabian was a journalist in Israel, covering his daily beat, going home to his family. So what had changed? Well, nothing, really. Except for one thing. On March 10th, Fabian started covering a story about a missile attack. It turns out, people were making bets about those attacks. And that's what put Emmanuel Fabian and his family in the crosshairs. People were threatening to kill him simply because they wanted to win. This is On Point. I'm Meghna Chakrabarty. On Tuesday, March 10th, an Iranian ballistic missile crashed into the hills outside of Beit Shemesh, Israel. It's a city near Jerusalem. Videos showed an explosion in a wooded area outside the city. Times of Israel reporter Emmanuel Fabian wrote about the attack for the paper's live blog. He confirmed via rescue workers that no one was hurt, and he posted a video of the explosion. But for what is likely the first time ever in his career, Fabian later discovered that people were making bets against the likelihood of Iranian missiles landing in Israel. They were making those bets on a prediction market called Polymarket, a place where just about anyone can make a bet on almost anything, including matters of war, life, and death. Someone had made a bet against an Iranian missile landing in Israel on Tuesday, March 10th. Fabian's reporting meant that person would lose their money. As he told NPR, later on the day of the explosion, Fabian received an email. The sender asked him to change his reporting.
18: It was somebody asking me to sort of update the story that instead of a missile impacting the area, they wanted me to write that it was a fragment, an interceptor fragment, and not a full missile.
17: The next day, Wednesday, March 11th, another email from another sender, again asking Fabian to change his story. The sender wrote that doing so, quote, would be doing me and many others a great favor, end quote. Fabian received even more messages, and he was able to link some of them to accounts on Polymarket, specifically accounts betting on when missile strikes would land in Israel. And even though Fabian had no financial interest whatsoever in the missile strikes himself, the emailers began accusing him of market manipulation. And by Sunday, March 15th, it was those death threats. Hours after the first death threat came in, other messages resorted to even different tactics.
18: If you abide by my instructions and change it, then you can end with money in your pocket and this will all be over.
17: Fabian reported the threats to local police. He also contacted Polymarket directly, and the company publicly condemned the threats made against him. They said in a statement to the Times of Israel that, quote, this behavior violates our terms of service and has no place on our platform or anywhere else, end quote. Now, Fabian was, of course, rattled by the death threats, but he told NPR he's worried about more than just his life and his family's. Billions of dollars are being gambled on prediction markets now. How far will people go to guarantee that they win?
18: I think it's very problematic that we could be sort of in this new age where journalists could be pressured to change their reporting if they're, you know, promised winnings. And that's what's so worrying, that people could be using their information to place bets ahead of time and then having real world consequences afterwards.
17: Real world consequences, like maybe even business decisions, or elections, or even foreign policy. And the pressure does not only have to come from the outside. A growing and maybe even bigger concern now is market manipulation from the inside. What we're talking about here is insider trading on prediction markets. Now, I know that might not make sense because prediction markets don't deal directly in securities trading. They are betting platforms, so they aren't subject to the same regulations as the stock market. And yet people are using knowledge they have about their own organizations, small and big, like U.S. military big, to make bets on prediction markets. Well, Kate Nibbs covers this. She's a senior writer at Wired, where she talks about prediction markets, covers the future of media and AI as well. And she joins us from Chicago. Kate, welcome to On Point.
19: Meghna, thank you so much for having me.
17: Tell me more about what you think about the Emmanuel Fabian story, especially through your lens, you know, as a journalist as well. I mean, do you think we're going to be seeing more of, you know, pressure being put on journalists to change reporting to benefit bettors on prediction markets?
5: I absolutely do not think that this was an isolated incident. You know, I think about it a lot because I'm a journalist and I'm sort of waiting until I get a threat like this. But, you know, I've been covering prediction market space and online betting. And, you know, since sports gambling was legalized in the U.S., there's been a huge increase in athletes being threatened by sports bettors who are unhappy with how their play affected the finances of the sports bettors. And I think what we're seeing here with journalists now beginning to be threatened is like the natural consequence of the expansion of gambling from something that people do on sports to now with prediction markets, something people do on everything. So most of the major prediction markets, including Polymarket, they determine the outcome of the platform, like the contracts that they offer. They'll say like, this is going to resolve based on reporting from credible news outlets. Uh-huh. So they're sort of pointing to the journalists and saying, you know, they're going to decide what's true or not. And so participants will be very aware that the outcome of these contracts will rely on how stories are reported. And specifically, it can come down to how individual journalists word their stories. And so that really leaves journalists vulnerable to threats from people that are pissed off that they worded something incorrectly.
17: Okay. That's so interesting. So, I can see why that really puts a lot of pressure from people who are willing to, you know, exert that pressure. We should say that, like, it's obviously illegal to threaten someone's life based on their yes. work. but I imagine that the temptation to do that grows even larger when a person is engaging in a form of insider trading or using insider knowledge when placing bets on prediction markets. So that's really what we want to focus on today. And I was wondering if we could go to another example, because this one's quite eye-popping, I have to say. And it has to do with a master sergeant in the United States military, Gannon Ken Van Dyke. He was indicted back in April. And he's a special forces soldier in the United States Army. Can you tell us what he was indicted over?
5: Yes, this case is completely insane. And also, I'm a little surprised it's the only one at this point, because this is definitely something that is also not an isolated incident. So there is this special forces soldier. He gets arrested by the FBI. He is currently charged with using classified information about the capture of former Venezuelan leader Nicolas Maduro, using that information to make allegedly more than $400,000 on Polymarket. So the criminal complaint goes into detail about what the authorities believe this special forces soldier did. They think he was fully involved in what was called Operation Absolute Resolve, the operation to remove Maduro. So he had all of this very, very sensitive insider information about classified military operations. And the government alleges that he used that information, you know, had this Polymarket account, logs on, and just places a bunch of what looked to be at the time total long shot bets about what was going to happen with Maduro.
17: Yeah, can I just jump in here, Kate? Because I'm looking at the indictment right now. And again, we should emphasize this is an indictment. There hasn't been a trial yet. He pleaded not guilty. Interestingly, in the same courtroom that Nicolas Maduro had appeared in not long before that in New York. but I'm reading the indictment here, and it says, between the 27th through January 2nd, Van Dyke is alleged to have placed bets in that period, some of which were placed just hours before American soldiers entered Venezuelan airspace for the pre-dawn operation to oust and arrest Maduro. And then President Trump actually made the operation public that day, which is when Van Dyke allegedly made his $400,000 in winnings.
5: Yes. So, like, we are in a situation here where there are people operating on very elite levels in the military who are allegedly, as you mentioned, because he did plead not guilty, like preparing for super sensitive special ops operations and simultaneously like surreptitiously logging onto Polymarket and attempting to profit off of those operations. And so then, yeah, so, you know, the government has charged him criminally and civilly. We will see how it all unfolds. But this is the first time that anyone has been arrested for doing this in the United States. And I think will be the first of many, but we'll have to see.
17: It's interesting because U.S. Attorney Jay Clayton for the Southern District of New York said in a press release, said, quote, prediction markets are not a haven for using misappropriated confidential or classified information for a personal gain. The defendant allegedly violated the trust placed in him by the United States government. Really interesting. Okay, so when we come back, Kate, I'm going to continue to focus, actually place a lot of focus on the military, because we'll have another guest who says that there's reason to, you know, share the same concerns that you have, Kate, about are there more cases like this where people are using, you know, governmental insider knowledge to place bets on prediction markets? And then, of course, the question is, could that manipulate the outcome of the actual events that they're betting on? So we'll be back. This is On Point.

0: 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It's 9:20. Minneapolis police have been searching for a suspect after officers were shot at earlier today. They were investigating a vehicle in North Minneapolis. Police say it happened in the 3500 block of North Oliver Avenue. The suspect remains at large, maybe armed. People are asked to call 911 if they have any more information in the case. You can read more on our website, nprnews.org.
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4: You're back with On Point. I'm Meghna Chakrabarty, and today we are talking about insider trading on prediction markets, or maybe we shouldn't call it trading, insider betting on prediction markets, and especially what could potentially happen when the people on the inside, quote unquote, are using knowledge that they have from their work with the U.S. federal government. And Kate Nibbs joins us today. She is a senior writer at Wired, where she covers prediction markets, media, and AI. And now I'd like to bring in David Zaccone. He's co-founder of the Anti-Corruption Data Collective and an associate professor of political science at George Washington University. Professor Zaccone, welcome to On Point.
5: Hi, great to be here.
4: I would like to stick with the case of Master Sergeant Gannon Ken Van Dyke for a moment. Again, the Special Forces soldier who was recently indicted, because here's a little bit more information on what the Justice Department alleges. So the Justice Department says that between December 8th and January 6th, Van Dyke was involved in the planning and execution of the U.S. military's ousting of Nicolas Maduro. On or about December 26th, he creates this Polymarket account and starts placing bets on what's called, I guess, binary bets, either yes, no positions. And he makes bets on, will U.S. forces be in Venezuela by January 31st, 2026? Will the U.S. invade Venezuela by January 31st? Will President Trump invoke war powers against Venezuela by January 31st? And he initially betted, according to the Justice Department, some $33,000. And as Kate said to us a little bit earlier, walked away with $409,881. I just want your take on, you know, these were just yes no's. Do you think that they could potentially have had an impact on the operation itself?
5: I think absolutely, because at the end of the day, this young man was allegedly trading on insider classified information, and the rest of the world could see this, because one of the perhaps features of these prediction markets is that everything is on the internet, everything's on the blockchain. You can see these bets happening in real time. So if we as analysts and journalists and scholars can observe them, so can potentially America's adversaries, who can monitor markets that are related to American foreign policy. And if they pick up anomalies or outliers, these long shot bets, they could have access to the same classified information that this account is trading on, and perhaps change their behavior or respond in real time to the information that they're getting from places like Polymarket.
4: Okay, I'm going to ask you to hold that thought for a minute, because I want to come back to it. But I understand that you believe there's reason to be quite concerned specifically about bets related to U.S. military actions?
5: Absolutely. So we're an anti-corruption, non-governmental organization, and we saw the same cases that everyone did around the world. We were curious about how common they are. Are there any patterns, or how frequent are people potentially betting on insider information? So like I said, everything's on the blockchain. We gathered all the data over the last 3.5 years, hundreds of thousands of markets and millions of bets. What we did is we classified things like politics versus sports versus culture. You can basically bet on anything on these platforms. And then we wanted to see whether or not these long shot bets, lots of money bet on kind of long odds, low odds probabilities. In polymarket terms, that means, say, 20% or 30% probability. And what we found was this incredible anomaly, which is that for military and politics markets, long shot bets succeeded over half the time, when really there should have been a maximum of, say, a third. And for long shot bets on politics or on culture or sports, they only succeeded around 14 or 16% of the time. So there's this discrepancy that we think there's something funny or suspicious going on, where that these really, really advantageous, profitable bets that shouldn't pay off are more likely to do so, specifically when they relate to military and defense.
4: I need you to tell me more, because you're saying that they're beating the odds quite significantly, right? If these long shot bets, which are supposed to have much, much lower odds, are, you're saying that they're winning sometimes as 50% of the time?
5: More than 50%.
4: More than 50%.
5: A hair over.
4: Okay.
5: Yeah, go ahead. And no, that's incredible, because there's a lot of money at stake. They're betting, you know, thousands of dollars, and they shouldn't win that often based on the probabilities that they're getting in the market.
4: What do you know, kind of what kinds of bets these are? Are they, because here's the thing about the prediction markets. And Kate, actually, let me turn this to you. You can pretty much make bets on like anything, right?
6: On Polymarket, it's very wide open, because the version of Polymarket we're talking about is actually, it's like considered a U.S. company, but it's actually offshore. It's crypto-based, so they don't always abide by the rules that the U.S. government has over what sort of commodities futures you can offer. So they have, you know, war markets, as we're discussing. And people who participate can actually suggest different markets for them to create. So it's sort of like you could like DIY your own market if you're influential enough. So yes, basically almost anything you could think of.
4: Okay, so you could ostensibly create a bet that says, well, let's take current events right now, that you could create a bet that says, I don't even know if this is actually on any prediction market, that by this coming Friday, President Trump or the United States won't sign, will or will not sign the peace deal, supposed peace deal with Iran. You could make a bet on that. You could actually create that.
6: You could create it, but I'm pretty sure it probably exists already. You'll have to check.
4: Okay. Okay. So, David, now with that in mind, let me turn back to you. I don't know if you have any examples of the kinds of bets that you see that look very, very anomalous in the military, defense world, and political markets. Are there any that sort of stand out to you?
5: I think a good illustrative example was last summer when, you know, there was a lot of uncertainty about when military strikes would happen in Iran. And like we've discussed, Polymarket, there's basically every market possible. You can bet whether or not they're going to happen on a Tuesday, on a Wednesday, on a Thursday, on a Friday, on a Saturday. They're that specific.
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2: David and Kate, minutes sometimes before the action actually either happens or doesn't. Are you talking about, I think, was it earlier this year that somebody was placing actually quite large bets on specific things regarding the United States behavior with Iran? Is that what you're talking about?
3: Absolutely. I mean, okay. the events that we've focused on really involve military strikes against Iran, the kidnapping in Venezuela, the things where there's classified information that's within government servers, within government conversations, but is leaking out onto these platforms because people are realizing they can make money quickly and potentially not get caught.
2: Okay. So, Kate, by the way, of course, you were 100% right. We just looked up what's happening on Polymarket regarding the U.S.-Iran permanent peace deal. And right now, there are some $343 million in bets on that question.
4: Oh, my goodness.
2: Or at least one versions of that question at this moment. Wow. Okay. Now, Kate, can you talk a little bit about potentially how far this can go? I mean, the allegations against the U.S. Special Forces officer are one thing, but you've spoken with people on Capitol Hill who have concerns that the possibility of betting made on with insider knowledge in the government goes perhaps even deeper.
4: Oh, yes, yes. I talked to Senator Chris Murphy, who is coming out swinging, saying he believes that this goes, there are people in the White House potentially profiting off of this kind of market and using information that they are getting in, you know, the Situation Room to place trades, or I don't know, maybe tell their spouses. It's a little unclear, but you know, that is what he believes. He's definitely not alone in that belief. There's overwhelming and often honestly bipartisan concern about insider trading from government officials on these platforms. Now, I will say the White House has, I've asked them about this multiple times, as you can imagine, and they always say that, you know, it's their employees are prohibited from betting, which is an interesting choice of words because there's also this parallel huge fight going on over whether this is gambling or whether this is commodities trading. And the White House's official stance is that it's commodities trading. But anyways, they say it's gambling is not allowed, have not clarified to me whether they consider this gambling or trading. But, you know, they're denying it. No one has been arrested. I am certainly very interested to see what the next arrests will be. The Commodity Futures Trading Commission, which is the federal agency overseeing these markets, you know, has stated that insider trading is illegal, that they're planning to catch people and prosecute people who are doing this. But so far, there's one person, and it's a soldier. You know, he's clearly an important person, but you know,
2: yeah,
4: he's not in the Situation.
2: Okay, so well, let's back up here. Back up to what you said a little earlier. That Senator Murphy, Democrat of Connecticut, says that he and other people believe that folks who have access to the Situation Room, that some of them might be actively using that knowledge and making bets on prediction markets. Okay, that's quite an allegation. Did he present you with any kind of evidence?
4: It seemed to be more of a vibes-based allegation.
2: Okay.
4: But you know what? Anyone listening to this who has any evidence, please get in touch with me. I would obviously love to pursue that.
2: Yeah, she's Kate Nibbs, and she's at Wired Magazine, okay, yes. Folks? Okay, David, can I turn back to you? Because this is very, very, very important. I mean, I don't want to dwell too much in speculation. So let's go to the question of, okay, in the cases that you've already identified with all the information that you screened from the blockchain, et cetera, where people are beating the odds on these military or defense-based bets on prediction markets, first of all,

0: how can we glean, or what evidence would you look for to know whether or not it is insider trading or just folks getting wildly lucky?
1: It's a great question. And as people outside the platforms that aren't working in law enforcement, it's basically impossible for us to identify or, you know, find the person behind these accounts making the bets. The money slips back into the crypto ecosystem. You can see how it moves through different coins and different wallets and sometimes gets laundered on cryptocurrency. But at some point, our powers of investigation are limited because we can't subpoena an exchange or any of these other institutions that live and make cryptocurrency happen to figure out who is the person who initially deposited the money that was made, that was used to make one of these long shot bets.
0: Okay.
1: That said, and I think what happened with the Van Dyke case is that the government used that power. They used their requests and subpoenas to follow the money all the way to the natural person and then made the arrest. And we think that there's a couple dozen of such cases that we can see in the data, and that it would be actually quite easy for investigators anywhere around the world to unlock the identity of the people making the bets. But, you know, without that power of subpoena, there's very little that the rest of us can do besides kind of trace the money and illustrate that this is happening and it's a big problem and that's potentially solvable.
0: Yeah, I'm glad you went back to the Van Dyke case because I was just going to ask about that. And once again, I'm looking at the indictment, and you're right, they must have had some kind of subpoena power to determine, I mean, or at least have enough evidence to allege that Van Dyke himself created that Polymarket account. And then it says, later on, the Justice Department says that following his successful, you know, quote unquote, trades, Van Dyke allegedly sent most of his proceeds to a foreign cryptocurrency vault before depositing them online in a newly created brokerage account. So that, I mean, if all that is true and proven in a court, that would comprise the chain of evidence, David.
1: Absolutely. And, you know, the government is doing this every day when it investigates scams and all the other malicious activity that's happening on cryptocurrency. We've got companies around the world that have the advanced technology to trace money on crypto. The question is whether they're going to put it to use to solve these questions on prediction markets that are related to insider trading. And like you said, we only have one example, but we know it's happening more often than that. And I would hope that our government will do more. And in fact, there are governments around the world that are trying to do more. I hope we can take the lead in saying that enough is enough, and we're going to make an example over a large number of cases and potentially deter people from doing this in the future.
0: Okay, Kate, I'd love to go back to what the White House told you, because you're right. It is an interesting choice of words that they're saying no one in the White House is, quote unquote, betting. But so did they say that people are engaging in commodity trading, or is that like the implication, or clarify?
2: They didn't come out and say that people were engaging in prediction market trades. You know, I think you can read between the lines a little bit with the fact that the Trump family is very actively involved in the prediction market industry. Donald Trump Jr. is an advisor to Kalshi and an investor in Polymarket. They also are planning to launch their own prediction market through Truth Social, their platform. Perhaps, but no one has straight up come out and said to me, oh yeah, we're trading on Polymarket, just not using classified information. That is an open question. What they were saying was that no one is allowed to gamble. And,
0: right. But the White House told you, because you said a little earlier, and I just want to be sure that I'm hearing you appropriately, yeah, that they consider prediction markets like commodities trading?
2: That is the position of the federal government.
0: Of the federal government right now.
2: Yes.
0: Okay.
2: Yes.
0: That's interesting because commodities trading is regulated.
2: Yes, it is. And this is the thing that is really confusing about what's happening in the prediction market industry right now. Polymarket, which is where a lot of these really suspicious trades are taking place, the Polymarket platform that we're talking about is actually blocked in the United States. Americans are not allowed to use it. Americans are using it by signing up for virtual private networks and hiding their locations, but they're not technically allowed to use it. It is not regulated by the federal government. It's offshore. Okay. Kelce is the other leading prediction market company. That one is federally regulated. That one does not use cryptocurrency. So like if you want to sign up for Kelce, you have to give them your name and like information about you. So that one's a little harder to do really sketchy insider trading on because they have know your customer requirements.
0: Okay, Kate, hang on here for just a second because we have a break coming up here. We'll get back to the differences between Polymarket, Kelce, and regulation, and as David was talking about a little earlier, investigation. So much more in just a moment. This is On Point.
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0: You're back with On Point. I'm Meghna Chakrabarty, and today we are talking about insider trading, for lack of a better term, of prediction markets, and specifically what happens when people with sensitive government information, because they may work for the United States federal government, what happens when they use that information to make bets on prediction markets? So not only about the sheer fact of the illegality of insider trading, but then perhaps more even more significantly, could those bets have an impact on the outcome of the events themselves? Events that the United States government is involved in. Kate Nibbs joins us today. She's a senior writer at Wired, where she covers prediction markets. And David Zaccone is with us as well. He's co-founder of the Anti-Corruption Data Collective and an associate professor of political science at George Washington University. Now, Kate had mentioned a little bit earlier the CFTC, the Commodities Trading Regulatory Body in the United States. Well, let's hear from a voice that's associated with the CFTC. This is Harry Crane. He is a professor of statistics at Rutgers University and also a member of the Commodity Futures Trading Commission's Innovation Advisory Committee. He also has a Substack called Prediction Markets Newsletter. And back in March, he published an article headlined, "Insider Trading in Prediction Markets, Good or Bad?" Well, Professor Crane is not as immediately concerned about insider trading in prediction markets, and he says regulation and policy should determine what's allowed and what's restricted. And right now, he says, well, there just isn't a lot of regulation to put restrictions in place.
6: But I don't think it should just be assumed that because it feels wrong, it is wrong in some technical sense. There does have to be a formal framework or else we don't know what we're doing.
0: So we asked Professor Crane specifically about the case of U.S. Army Special Forces Master Sergeant Gannon Ken Van Dyke, the case of alleged insider trading that Kate, David, and I had been talking about throughout this hour. Now, Professor Crane says it's important to acknowledge that Van Dyke has been charged with a number of offenses, including the unlawful use of confidential government information for personal gain. But Professor Crane says the charges aren't the ones typically associated with insider trading because he says they don't legally apply in this case.
6: I think that there's a tendency to want to just bring over wholesale, whatever definitions there are, whatever concepts there are from the securities world and insider trading in the stock market, and to bring that over into the event contract and prediction markets world.
0: Professor Crane also says concern over insider trading doesn't acknowledge the nuance of how prediction markets work, about how knowledge flows about certain events or actions. And he says there's a difference between being a decision maker about certain events and their outcomes and simply being very resourceful in gathering publicly available knowledge about events. He says, take, for example, bets made on what songs would be played during the Super Bowl's halftime.
6: If you can sit outside of a Super Bowl and listen on a public street to what the songs are being, you know, sung, that's public information, right? It's just that other people aren't collecting the information. And so that's what these markets, they incentivize. I mean, in some sense, you can think it's ridiculous. It's kind of crazy, but it's also exactly what these things incentivize. People will argue whether that's what we want our society to be doing, but put that aside as we sit here today, these are legal markets. They do exist.
0: And Crane says, bottom line for him, he thinks it's absurd to impose tight levels of restrictions on insider trading in prediction markets because even though the current federal government's position is that prediction markets are commodities markets, Professor Crane says they are not commodities or securities markets.
6: These prediction markets are fundamentally information markets. People trade on information. And if we're trying to, in some sense, make it illegal to trade if you have information, then, you know, what do these markets become? What are we even doing here? I mean, it's essentially, we want to basically extract any kind of privileged information out so that every market is basically like a roulette wheel where anybody playing that game has exactly the same information and there's no way you could have an advantage in the market.
0: So that's Professor Harry Crane at Rutgers University. And as I mentioned, he's also a member of the Commodity Futures Trading Commission Innovation Advisory Committee. Okay, so Professor Zacconi, let me turn to you here because I want to go straight at this big, almost philosophical point that Professor Crane makes. He says, well, they're not commodities markets because they're not trading in physical commodities. These are information markets. I'm just wondering, though, have we reached the point where we should see information as a commodity or not?
1: I think information can be a commodity, and I think most commodities markets and equities markets are also trading on information as well. So it's kind of a strange distinction to say that if I buy a certain stock, I'm not using my informedness. I'm not doing research. I'm not making a bet based on what I think is going to happen in the market information. So I think that's a little misleading. I also think that the point was made, yes, I haven't heard any calls to say we want to restrict the use of public information when these bets are being made. I think what we're most concerned about is when private, sensitive, classified information, the same stuff we regulate when it comes to commodities or equities, when that's being used to privilege a small group of insiders and the public is unaware of that, that's what needs to be regulated. That's what needs to be pursued by our government. So I want to be clear about where the concerns are. They're not necessarily about the Super Bowl or about sports or about culture, but they're about private information that no one really has access to, or maybe it's illegal to have access to or share beyond a certain set of constraints.
0: Yeah, and as you said, private and potentially highly sensitive and classified information even. Now, Kate, let's take a step back here because I suppose I should have asked you much earlier. In the United States, are prediction markets regulated at all? And if so, how?
2: Yes, they are. And it's kind of, I think, a big misconception that they're not because people have been getting away with so much. They're regulated. It's just that the enforcement on the regulations has been lackluster, which is why we've only had one arrest. The CFTC that we were discussing, the federal regulator in charge of this, they prohibit insider trading. The Commodity Exchange Act is the law connected to the CFTC that prohibits insider trading. So it is illegal. Like you're not allowed to insider trade on commodities markets. And right now, for better or for worse, prediction markets are considered commodities markets in the US. So it's not a Wild West in theory. It's just that in practice, we're not seeing the level of arrests that you would expect to see when you're looking as David was saying, at all of these suspicious trading patterns going on.
0: But you've spoken with Michael Selig, I believe, the chair of the CFTC. And what did he tell you?
2: He will reiterate, if you talk to him, will reiterate, it's illegal. He says that they are, you know, aggressively pursuing people who violate insider trading laws, and, you know, that we should expect more arrests. It's really hard to get them to tell you any details on cases that are still unfolding. But, you know, that is their stance. Critics of the CFTC will argue, and I think reasonably argue, that so far we have not seen enforcement aggressive enough. But, you know, it's not like he's out here saying, actually, it's fine. Go ahead and insider trade.
0: Okay. So I want to just hit another example here, because these examples are both kind of like just absurd to think about, but also really important to understand. And this is outside of defense. This is in elections. And you covered this, Kate, that a U.S. Senate candidate from Virginia, Mark Moran, serious underdog in the Senate race there, he got caught doing insider trading on Kalshi on his own campaign.
2: Yeah, he did. So yeah, as I was saying before, like, Kalshi, you have to give them your name before you participate. So it's easier to catch people doing things they shouldn't be doing because they can just look up who's doing it. And what happened here was Mark placed trades on his own campaign, was caught, had a very sort of avant-garde excuse. He said he did it on purpose. You know, he said he did it on purpose. He wanted to see what would happen. He's not sorry. And, you know, he's claiming that it was basically a test of Kalshi's enforcement powers.
0: So says a gentleman whose claim to fame before running for the United States Senate was being a contestant on the reality dating show F-Boy Island.
2: Yes.
0: I can't believe I just said that on the radio, but I did. But he got caught, as to the point of what you were saying earlier, because on Kalshi, you actually have to give your real identifying information. But then there's Polymark, you said, which is technically based offshore, that you don't have to do that. Okay. So, I mean, so that's like, again, a little absurd little story within elections, but it gives us a window into the potentially much larger implications if, you know, more serious candidates or staffers on campaigns or what have you start placing bets on elections using knowledge that they have. Like, you can imagine, like, what if someone's placing a bet on whether or not the candidate they work for is going to step out of the race. So, David, this all circles me back to the point that you were making much earlier in terms of the why should we care beyond the just sheer, you know, complete ethical vacuity of using insider knowledge to make bets. I want you to tell me more about the, you know, the sort of specific policy, foreign policy, you know, elections outcomes or impacts this could have. I mean, you were saying that other people in other governments could be watching what's happening on prediction markets and somehow glean some intelligence about the actions or behaviors of the United States government?
1: I actually think it's no longer a low possibility. I think that's definitely happening, that other governments are monitoring prediction markets, especially related to American foreign policy. They're monitoring everything we're doing and trying to collect as much information about our government and our security apparatus. And given all the stories about how this is a leaky sieve, I think with almost complete certainty, other governments are downloading the data, are getting alerts on suspicious trades, are looking at looking at markets that are very central to their own interests and trying to predict what the U.S. government's going to do. That for them is very advantageous. Like I said, they could prepare their response. They could put, you know, troops or resources or assets in different positions in order to defend, for example, against military strikes that the American government has signaled beforehand through prediction markets that it's going to execute. So this has real national security implications when it relates to these matters of defense. And I think that's why those statutes were being invoked in the Van Dyke case, is because I think the classic government official is going to see this as a leak of classified information, and that, you know, all the way up, is it can be deemed treason depending on how egregious the leak is.
0: But couldn't you make the counter argument though that if governments are just looking at the action or what's happening on a prediction market, that they're just looking at, to use the phrase again from Professor Crane, this is publicly available information. You can see what bets are being placed on what questions in prediction markets. Anybody could. So, you know, why that doesn't necessarily give that particular foreign adversary an edge, or could be a potential threat to national security.
1: It depends on whether or not our government wanted to release that information at the time that it did. Yes.
0: Okay.
1: Once it hits the prediction markets, it's public for everyone to see. But if it's not, if that information is not being released by a top decision maker who says now it's time to announce the date of the next strike, then they may be operating under the assumption that they have 48 hours more of complete opacity surrounding their moves, but the rest of the world kind of can see this coming and respond accordingly. So you have this discrepancy that private information is potentially being leaked preemptively or early, and that can create advantages for other people if our government is not the one releasing the information. If it's not coming from the top, that can create a host of other problems, and I think that's where the concerns are.
0: So, Kate, have the major players in prediction markets, we've mentioned Polymarket and Kalshi, have they decided to be more aggressive in their internal regulating of the bets that are being placed?
2: Yes, they've both made major pushes to beef up their surveillance programs. Polymarket works with this blockchain analysis company called Chainalysis. Kalshi has this very intense surveillance program. So they are making efforts. Whether it's enough or not remains to be seen.
0: Okay. David, we have just about a minute left and one final question for you. We talked about the national security implications, and there's also just trust. Not just as in like the little issue of trust, but the significant issue of trust, right? Because when we're talking about people who work for the federal government, they take an oath to protect the United States, to protect the Constitution, to not behave in ways that are, you know, in opposition to the best interests of the American people. You know, I'm just wondering what the potential implications are in terms of how much we can trust the behavior of the government. And also, I mean, everything else links back to when we lose trust, we lose stability. There could be, I don't know, domino effects on, you know, economic stability, things like that. Am I overreading the potential implications here?
1: No, I'm generally concerned about prediction markets being the latest iteration of a sort of like casinofication of the American economy, where insiders with privileged access or information are able to make a lot of money and even kind of undermine or take apart institutions such as our system of classification in order to profit from it. And all of this destroys public trust, not just in our government, but in the kind of ideals of economic equality that I think we still should be striving towards. And I think prediction markets are follow sports betting and fantasy sports is just another example of the way that like a small group of people that have privileged access can make money at the expense of others and also abuse trust along the way.
0: Well, David Zaccone is co-founder of the Anti-Corruption Data Collective and an associate professor of political science at George Washington University. Professor Zaccone, thank you so much for joining us today.
1: Thank you.
0: And Kate Nibbs, senior writer at Wired. She covers prediction markets, the future of media, and AI as well. Kate, it was great to have you. Thank you, and thank you for your reporting.
2: Thank you so much.
0: I'm Meghna Chakrabarty. This is On Point.

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2: But an historic sewage spill and climate change could threaten the oyster's remarkable evolution.
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2: That's on the next On Point.
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6: I'm Annie Baxter. I'm part of the team of editors here at NPR News. I work with reporters all over the state in cities like Rochester, Moorhead, and Duluth. 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
5: Fog linked on that website, and get a detailed forecast, too. In the Twin Cities, cloudy skies expected, a chance of thunderstorms after midnight. Temperatures dropping to the mid-50s, still breezy as well. Sunshine tomorrow, so enjoy that, with temps in the low 70s, and then rain expected tomorrow night and for most of the day on Wednesday.
8: Hello, I'm Yi Kirksal.
9: And I'm Lisa Bryn Rundel. Coming up on As It Happens.
8: It's complicated. An Iranian-American soccer fan tells us why he will be at a protest against Iran's national team today, but also in the stadium as that team plays its first FIFA World Cup game on U.S. soil.
9: Norm decor. Garden gnomes and pink flamingos are all well and good, but this year, the once popular porch goose is making a comeback. And a retailer selling the newly favored ornaments tells us she can't believe the way customers are flocking.
8: Those stories and more coming up for you on the Monday edition of As It Happens.

0: Hello, you're with Newsday from the BBC World Service with Anne Soy in Kinshasa in the Democratic Republic of Congo and Rob Young in London.
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1: I'm Annie Baxter. I'm part of the team of editors here at NPR News. I work with reporters all over the state in cities like Rochester, Moorhead, and Duluth. My work is made possible by the members of Minnesota Public Radio. Thank you. Here's the regional weather forecast from NPR News. Rain this morning, giving way to sunshine by this afternoon. Highs will be in the mid-60s to the mid-70s. For the metro area, rain's likely this morning, sunshine by this afternoon, highs of around 72, northwest winds at 10 to 20 miles an hour. Rain's likely tonight, too. Overnight lows will be in the mid-50s. A rainy day tomorrow with a high of around 70, a 50% chance for rain tomorrow night. Thursday, sunny with highs of around 70 degrees.
2: I'm NPR News politics reporter Dana Ferguson. 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
3: Live from NPR News in Washington, I'm Dave Mattingly. President Trump says he's pleased with the agreement reached between the U.S. and Iran to end the war. The president was speaking a short time ago on the sidelines of the G7 summit in France.
4: We have our deal done with Iran, and it should be successful. It goes to a second stage, which I think will be actually easier. I didn't want to attack them last week, but we had no choice. And we did it twice, actually. We were doing it a third time, and we were able to not have to do that. But we have a deal that's a fair deal. It's a good deal.
3: A formal signing ceremony is set for Friday in Geneva, Switzerland. The agreement is expected to lead to the reopening of the Strait of Hormuz, a lifting of the U.S. naval blockade of Iranian ports, and an end to Israeli attacks targeting Hezbollah in Lebanon. The deal will then open a 60-day window for negotiations on Iran's nuclear program. The U.S. military says there were no survivors of yesterday's crash of a B-52 bomber at Edwards Air Force Base in California. 8 people aboard the plane were killed. It went down shortly after takeoff and exploded, sending a black plume of smoke skyward northeast of Los Angeles. The Air Force says the 8-engine aircraft was on a routine training mission at the time of the crash. This is NPR News from Washington. The former head of U.S. Immigration and Customs Enforcement is taking a consulting job with the defense contractor. NPR's Sergio Martinez Beltran reports.
5: Navigators Security and Defense told NPR Todd Lyons is a senior vice president focusing on U.S. defense strategy and international security. The company says it does not engage in lobbying activities and that under federal law, Lyons cannot engage with DHS for a year. Lyons served as ICE's acting director from March 2025 until last month. During his tenure, ICE agents carried out some of the Trump administration's most aggressive immigration enforcement operations in Chicago and Minneapolis. Lyons stepped down after facing intense pressure to meet a 3,000-person daily arrest quota imposed by the White House. Despite the agency's aggressive tactics, the quota was never met. Sergio Martinez Beltran, NPR News, Austin, Texas.
3: The Federal Reserve kicks off its latest policy meeting today, the first with Kevin Warsh as chair of the central bank. Warsh was confirmed by the Senate last month as President Trump's choice to succeed Jerome Powell. Economists don't expect the Federal Reserve to make any changes to U.S. interest rates at this week's meeting. All 4 of yesterday's Men's World Cup soccer matches ended in a tie. They included Iran and New Zealand finishing at 2-2 and Spain against Cape Verde, which ended scoreless. I'm Dave Mattingly in Washington.
1: And I'm Kathy Werzer in St. Paul, Minnesota. A new poll shows a majority of Minnesotans are not happy with President Trump's performance in office. The Minnesota poll from Care 11, Minnesota Star Tribune, and the University of Minnesota Hubbard School of Journalism finds 56% of those surveyed disapprove of the job the president is doing. 41% approve, 3% say they're not sure. The president's job approval.
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0: who's running?
1: Yeah, so our current mayor, Muriel Bowser, has been in office for the last 12 years, but she opted not to run for another term. And that's opened the door for a slew of candidates jumping into the all-important Democratic primary here in a very deep blue city. Polls show two with a clear lead. That'd be current D.C. Councilmember Janice Lewis-George and former Councilmember Kenyon McDuffie. The pair agrees on some things, particularly that the next mayor needs to do more to stand up to Trump than Bowser did. Trump flooded the city with ICE agents last summer, and that's generated a huge backlash. Both candidates want our local police to stop working with D.C. entirely, but they do differ sharply on ideology. McDuffie is running very much as a continuation of the moderate, more business-friendly status quo. Lewis-George, on the other hand, is a Democratic socialist pitching major new investments in social programs.
0: What are the top issues for each candidate?
1: Yeah, Lewis-George is pitching new spending on things like childcare and housing. Her policies are perhaps a bit less ambitious than someone like New York City Mayor Zohran Mamdani, but she does fundamentally want voters to believe government can do more than it does now.
2: Mr. McDuffie has spent time talking about what I can't do. And I, meanwhile, I'm talking to voters about how we're going to deal with this affordability crisis, how we're going to address housing issues and childcare and utilities.
1: Now, McDuffie, by contrast, says many of her plans are unrealistic, preferring more modest, technocratic changes aimed at luring in more businesses as the local economy slows due to federal layoff. The city lost about 22,000 government jobs alone last year by some estimates, not to mention associated cuts to federal contractors.
3: I don't just run on rhetoric. I'm going to be honest with residents and make sure that we deliver a city that is safer, that is more affordable.
1: Now, as their answers sort of suggest, Lewis-George has generally stressed affordability as her top issue, while McDuffie closed his campaign talking about public safety.
0: How has crime played out in the race?
1: Yeah, I mean, violent crime has fallen sharply in the city in recent years, but Trump still used crime as justification for sending the National Guard into D.C. and temporarily seizing control of the city's police department last summer. And he said last week he could seek to take over D.C. if Lewis-George wins.
4: We won't put up with it. We're not going to lose our businesses.
1: Now, he can't do that unilaterally without Congress, but he could intervene in the city's affairs in all sorts of ways. D.C., of course, isn't a state, and it doesn't have voting representation in Congress, so he has latitude here. And that has become a flashpoint in the race. Both Lewis-George and McDuffie have backgrounds as police reformers and hold similar views on a lot of these issues, but McDuffie recently has been arguing that Lewis-George is too soft on crime, and that could invite further meddling from Trump and the federal government.
0: So how is this all playing out with voters?
1: Yeah, most political observers consider Lewis-George the favorite. A recent Washington Post poll had her up by double digits, but there are a lot of undecided voters still. Marcus Batchelor, an organizer in Southeast D.C., says his neighbors may be angry about Trump, but unwilling to back the major changes she's embraced.
5: Folks are just trying to figure out which vision for the future is workable in an environment that seems very uncertain, but also very ripe for change.
1: An added wrinkle, of course, is the city is using ranked choice voting for the first time, letting voters rank candidates in order of preference instead of picking just one.
0: That's senior D.C. politics reporter Alex Coma with WAMU. Thanks, Alex.
1: Thank you.
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7: Good morning, I'm Sophie Glass-Ryan at the BBC. European leaders at the G7 summit in France are expected to try to persuade Donald Trump to rethink his strategy on the conflict in Ukraine. The BBC's James Waterhouse is in Evian.
8: European leaders will again try to remind Donald Trump of what they see as the importance of pushing Russia to accept a peace deal on Kyiv's terms and not pressure Ukraine to accept concessions to Moscow. Ukraine's Volodymyr Zelensky, who is also here, revealed he proposed a meeting with Vladimir Putin at the G7, but said the Kremlin wasn't ready for it.
7: The head of the African Union's Public Health Agency has warned about the increase in Ebola cases in the North Kivu region of the Democratic Republic of Congo. Jean Kaseya told the BBC he was more afraid of the huge increase there than in neighbouring Ituri province, which remains the epicentre of the outbreak. And researchers in London have warned that 40% of the world's plants are threatened with extinction, but that digital technology could help save some species. Helen Briggs has more.
9: Scientists Scientists at the Royal Botanic Gardens at Kew say the true scale of plant loss has been underestimated. Kew has now digitised all 7.4 million plant and fungi specimens in its collections. Experts say opening up this data and using AI to analyse it could transform conservation work.
7: I'm Sophie Glass-Ryan at the BBC in London.
10: It's Morning Edition from NPR News. I'm Amy Martinez.
11: And I'm Leila Fadel. Journalist Joe Sacco's latest graphic novel is about violence more than a decade ago in northern India between Hindus and Muslims. The Once and Future Riot came out in October in the U.S., but the publisher now says it won't sell the book in India. NPR's Dia Hadid reports from Mumbai.
12: In August 2013, a Hindu mob killed a Muslim man in the northern district of Muzaffarnagar. In one telling, he was sexually harassing a Hindu girl. Local leaders preached revenge. By the time the violence ebbed, 60 people had been killed. 50,000 people had to flee their homes, mostly Muslims. More than 30 babies died, their families homeless in the bitter cold. The ruling party at the time was accused by the opposition Hindu Nationalist Party, the BJP, of siding with Muslims. But Nakul Singh Swahni, who made a documentary about the Muzaffarnagar events, said the BJP incited Hindus to violence, then capitalised on it.
13: They benefited from it electorally in a very big way.
12: Former BJP legislator Sangeet Som, who was held for months on charges of inciting communal tension after the riots, told NPR that his party won because Hindus were sick of Muslims acting lawlessly. He said, there hasn't been a communal riot since the BJP won national elections a year later in 2014.
14: BJP sarkar aane ke baad koi danga nahi hua hai. Na BJP sarkar ne danga hone diya hai.
12: That was also when Joe Sacco began investigating that communal violence.
15: I've troubled people for their stories. I've spent a lot of time making them go over these traumatic events, and I have to honor that somehow.
12: But in India, where the riot took place, this book won't be published. The Indian Express newspaper quoted the CEO of the publisher Penguin Random House India as saying there were, quote, content questions. The CEO, Gaurav Srinagesh, did not respond to NPR's interview requests. Afterwards, Sacco said Penguin Random House India insisted he delete a conclusion he made in the book that Hindu nationalism was on the rise and that it had benefited from the communal riots. He tells the Indian outlet, The Wire,
15: politicians use violence as a means of advancing themselves electorally.
12: Critics say tolerance for critical speech has been shrinking since Narendra Modi became the prime minister in 2014. But Sacco told The Wire,
15: about four publishers have approached me from India saying, we'll print the book.
12: He says that pushback too says something about the country. Dia Hadid, NPR News, Mumbai.
6: 5:46 here on Morning Edition from NPR News. I'm Kathy Worzer. There are some Minnesota anglers who cast for hours in the hope of snagging one of the fiercest fish in state waters, the elusive muskellunge. The DNR is just out with its new 15-year plan for the trophy fish. Seth Richardson has more.
16: For Jim Doyle, the thrill of muskie lies in the hunt.
17: It's the pursuit. It's fishing for hours and hours and hours and not knowing when the next cast is going to produce something that is a near life-changing event.
16: Doyle is the Muskies, Inc. Twin Cities chapter president. He, along with other private clubs, businesses, local and tribal governments, and researchers, spent the past 3 years working with the state, developing the Department of Natural Resources' long-range plan. It's the first long-term plan since 2008 and runs through 2040 with goals of improving muskie fisheries, enhancing fingerling and yearling production, continuing the tiger muskie program in the Twin Cities metro, and debunking misconceptions that muskie deplete other fish populations. Brad Parsons oversees DNR fisheries and says the biggest changes are about efficiency.
18: In previous years, there's been a focus on new waters, and that's not so much of a focus. We're not ruling out new waters, but we want to focus on the musky waters that we currently have and improving the fishing in those lakes.
16: The department will focus on the big three lacks, Minnetonka, Vermilion, and Mille Lacs. Leech Lake was not included since it is overseen by the Leech Lake Band of Ojibwe.
19: Can I start with the work group itself?
16: Sure. Just Ben Olson is the co-owner of Thorn Brothers Custom Rod and Tackle in Blaine. He helped craft the plan and says smaller lakes will still receive their promised stock, but the health of the big three is imperative.
19: They are getting the first priority in terms of stocking, in terms of management, in terms of studies, and that is primarily a function of pressure and usage, right? Those are the three most heavily fished lakes.
16: Another major change is shifting from fingerlings to yearlings.
20: By definition, a fingerling is 1 inch in length to 1 year of age.
16: That's Rob Jost, owner of the Minnesota Muskie Farm outside Alexandria.
20: And after a year of age, no matter what length they are, they're a yearling.
16: Jost runs Minnesota's only remaining private commercial muskie farm.
20: We've got 40,000 leech lake fry coming from the St. Paul hatchery, from the DNR. And
16: he starts with tens of thousands of fry, keeping them in water recirculation tanks until they're big enough for ponds. From those tens of thousands, he hopes to see 10% mature. Shifting from fingerlings to yearlings requires winterizing muskie, as much as tripling the cost.
18: But if that fish is surviving anywhere from 5 to 10 times better...
16: That's Parsons again.
18: The cost-benefit is certainly there.
16: The state allowing private groups to bolster tiger muskie stocking is welcome news to Muskies, Inc. and Thorn Brothers, who raised $75,000 last year for surplus stock. Olson says the tiger muskie program offers urban and beginner anglers a chance to hook a muskie.
19: If we hit our quotas and the DNR produces its numbers and we're allowed some private surplus stocking on top of that, we will have good fisheries.
16: The state is also pushing for more data. Muskie were once thought as lake killers that threatened walleye and other fish, but studies in the past 20 years show that isn't the case. Newly stocked fish will also contain pit tags, microchips with IDs similar to the ones in your pet at home that allow anglers to track which fish they catch and share with the DNR. Doyle says he hopes anglers will keep a scanner in their tackle box, noting they cost less than a lure.
17: They're a low-cost way to really collect a lot of information to help manage a resource. So,
16: especially since he loves introducing new anglers to the fish of 10,000 casts.
17: No matter how long you do it, it's that explosion of energy and excitement after a long pause of really not much going on. Just to almost not be able to believe your eyes that something like that just swam up to the boat or hit my lure. It never gets old.
16: The DNR's full muskie plan is on its website. Seth Richardson, NPR News, Alexandria, and Blaine.
21: Some people think muskies are similar to lake sturgeon. Nope. Different species. Big fish, to be sure. There's a new Minnesota state record for sturgeon set this spring. Travis Keating of Fargo caught an 80-inch sturgeon, 80 inches, at 6 feet, 8 inches long, out of the Rainy River in Lake of the Woods County. Travis's fish is 2 inches longer than the previous state record sturgeon.
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24: From Marketplace in Washington, I'm Kimberly Adams. More than 1 million people dropped their Affordable Care Act coverage this year after Congress let those enhanced pandemic-era subsidies expire. That number is likely to rise significantly as the year goes on because many people who did sign up for a plan haven't been paying their premiums. And for the first time in years, the numbers of insurers offering ACA plans has dropped too. That's according to a new analysis from the health policy nonprofit KFF. Marketplace's Samantha Fields has more.
25: After Congress and President Joe Biden approved the enhanced subsidies in 2021, the number of people with ACA insurance more than doubled in just 4 years. At the same time,
26: there was a dramatic increase in the number of insurers looking to offer health insurance.
25: Vivian Ho at Rice University says that's because there was a lot of money to be made. But now, with the enhanced subsidies gone, the opposite is happening. People are dropping out, and so are insurers.
26: One would expect in any market, if there's not as much profit to be made, there's going to be fewer suppliers of the service.
25: Your standard supply and demand. Cynthia Cox at KFF says the issue for companies like Aetna, which pulled out this year, and Cigna, which is leaving next year, isn't just the number of people dropping plans.
27: Insurers are also concerned that it's healthier people who are disproportionately dropping that coverage.
25: And sicker people are more expensive to insure. There are still plenty of companies offering marketplace plans.
27: Right now, I think most people are still going to have enough choice of insurers as long as we don't see a lot of further exits. But there might be more parts of the country that do only have one insurer or two insurers to choose from.
25: And Cox says less competition could mean higher premiums. I'm Samantha Fields for Marketplace.
24: Last week, we shared several stories from Alabama looking at how the One Big Beautiful Bill Act is affecting the state of rural health care. You can find those stories at marketplace.org. And with the U.S. and Iran set to sign that new peace deal, hundreds of vessels stuck in the Persian Gulf will be competing to get through the Strait of Hormuz. That's assuming this week's agreement holds up and it reopens on Friday. Some of those ships are carrying fertilizer, but the farmers who need it desperately will have to wait, as Marketplace's Nancy Marshall-Genzer reports.
21: Ships carrying fertilizer are low in the pecking order of the Persian Gulf. Vessels loaded with oil and liquefied natural gas are expected to go through the Strait of Hormuz first. According to tracking data from Bloomberg and the data and analytics company Kepler, there are more than 40 ships carrying fertilizer trying to get through the strait. A secretary in India's fertilizer ministry said yesterday that 16 of them are bound for India. Half of them are carrying urea. The others are loaded with things like ammonia and sulfur. Peak planting season in Southeast Asia runs through July. If the fertilizer doesn't start flowing freely soon, there could be shortfalls in food production later this year. Almost half of urea exports are from the Middle East, according to the American Farm Bureau Federation. I'm Nancy Marshall-Genzer for Marketplace.
24: Let's do the numbers. Dow, S&P, and NASDAQ futures are mostly flat in the 0 to 2/10% range, with the Dow future up 50 points.
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24: We've come to the end of the school year, which means, for a fair number of teenagers, working a summer job, or at least trying to find one. Some started searching before school ended. Some are hitting the pavement now, with summer fast upon us. And as Marketplace's Mitchell Hartman reports, those teens are facing a challenging job market.
1: Outplacement firm Challenger Grand Christmas has crunched the numbers.
2: This is going to be the lowest year for summer teen hiring BLS has recorded in 80 years.
1: Senior VP Andy Challenger says companies' overall hiring plans have fallen 13% from last year, down 70% for seasonal entertainment and leisure jobs.
2: Amusement parks, beaches, ice cream shops, the types of places that typically have a big spike in demand and need extra help during the summer.
1: But now those places face soaring costs for fuel and other supplies and cash-strapped consumers trying to cut back on spending.
3: Okay, one medium pina colada with vanilla cream.
1: On a typical weekend, Tropical Snow KC in Kansas City, Missouri has several teens behind the counter.
4: I work the cashier, so just like taking orders, making the actual snow cones.
1: Kamaya Manessa is 18 and headed to college in the fall. She works around 6 hours a week and makes $15 an hour, so she started looking for a second job.
4: Trying to find it was pretty difficult, and then I just happened to come across a sign outside of a store that said, like, walk-in interviews happening now.
1: She got the job at a clothing store, but her hours are uneven. Killian McManigal also works at Tropical Snow, making about $60 a week plus tips. He wants to help his mom pay his college tuition in the fall, so...
5: I've applied for, like, dishwashing jobs, hosts and servers and restaurants, because they make pretty good money. I'd say, like, 5 different places. I haven't heard anything. I don't think jobs are really good with getting back to teens or people in general.
1: Same thing happened to 16-year-old Hannah Roddis in Silver Spring, Maryland, when she applied to work at a local farmer's market.
8: So that was kind of disheartening. Almost everyone I talk to, they're getting ghosted by fast food chains that have employees wanted signs, actively looking for employees, but they're not responding to us.
1: Roddis will babysit and mow lawns, practice soccer, and do 2 unpaid internships this summer, making her part of a trend, says Andy Challenger. Less work, more other stuff.
2: It's not that teenagers are lazy, right? They have extra academic work, sports activities, volunteering opportunities to build their resumes for college.
1: Back in the 80s, nearly 60% of teens had summer jobs. Today, it's just 35%. I'm Mitchell Hartman for Marketplace.
24: And in Washington, I'm Kimberly Adams with the Marketplace Morning Report. 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
6: Here's the regional weather forecast from NPR News. Rain this morning, giving way to sunshine by this afternoon. Highs will be in the mid-60s to the mid-70s. For the metro area, rain's likely this morning, sunshine by this afternoon, highs of around 72, northwest winds at 10 to 20 miles an hour. Rain's likely tonight, too. Overnight lows will be in the mid-50s. A rainy day tomorrow with a high of around 70, a 50% chance for rain tomorrow night. Thursday, sunny with highs of around 70 degrees.
9: I'm Katherine Richard, an NPR news reporter based in Rochester. I tell the stories of the people who live and work in Southeast Minnesota, and my work was made possible by financial support from members. 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
6: Showers and thunderstorms are likely. Israel was not part of negotiations with the U.S. to end the war they started against Iran. Does Israel's government think it'll be bound by a peace agreement? I'm Kathy Werzer. It's Tuesday, June 16th, and it's Morning Edition. Coming up this hour, Israel's ambassador to the U.S. Also, a Kentucky jail is holding immigrants detained by ICE. They say the paycheck helps offset expenses. And would you hand over your credit card to an AI chatbot? A Visa chatbot deal previews the future of personal shopping. It was on this date in 1903 when the Ford Motor Company was incorporated in Detroit, Michigan. Today's birthdays include author Joyce Carol Oates, who's 88. Pro golfer Phil Mickelson turns 56 years old. It's 6:01. The news is next.
10: Live from NPR News in Washington, I'm Corva Coleman. President Trump is at the G7 meeting of leaders in France. Last hour, he praised the new agreement with Iran to end the war. He insists the deal will not allow Iran to have a nuclear weapon, although details of the agreement have not been disclosed. NPR's Daniel Kurtzleben says some European leaders have started to express praise for the deal.
11: It's possible the leaders of G7 countries, a group that includes Canada, the UK, France, Germany, Italy, and Japan, that they're going to praise Trump even while they're pretty frustrated with him. I mean, this war hurt their economies and economies all over the world, after all. And additionally, we did see Trump get upset when some European countries didn't help out with the war to his liking, such as allowing the U.S. to use their airspace.
10: NPR's Danielle Kurtzleben reporting. There are elections across the country today. Oklahoma and Washington, D.C. will hold primaries. Alabama and Georgia are holding runoffs. In Georgia's GOP gubernatorial runoff, Lieutenant Governor Burt Jones is campaigning against billionaire healthcare executive Rick Jackson. California Governor Gavin Newsom says he is being investigated by the Justice Department. From member station KQED, Guy Marzorati reports Newsom says the probe is in response to his opposition to President Trump.
12: In a video released Monday, Newsom says federal agents have contacted friends and demanded records.
13: Donald Trump isn't just coming after me because of my mean tweets. He's coming after me because I'm considering running for president.
12: The governor's office says federal agents are also looking into the work of Newsom's wife, filmmaker Jennifer Siebel Newsom. The focus of the investigation is not yet clear. Newsom's office has filed a Freedom of Information request with the Department of Justice regarding the probe. The Justice Department did not immediately respond to a request for comment. For NPR News, I'm Guy Marzorati in San Jose.
10: New data show that starter homes in a record number of cities now cost $1 million or more. NPR's Jennifer Ludden reports it's part of a surge in home prices since 2020.
14: New data from the real estate website Zillow finds 242 cities have million-dollar entry-level homes. That's three times as many as before the pandemic housing boom. Most places are in California, but the fastest growth is in New York and New Jersey. Million-dollar starters have also spread to interior states like Texas, Wyoming, and Illinois. They're defined here as the lowest third of the market in a region. Despite that, Zillow finds that nationwide, the typical starter home is still a lot less, just under $200,000. A housing shortage has priced out many first-time buyers, but Zillow finds the tough market easing a bit, with more inventory and prices growing more slowly. Jennifer Ludden, NPR News, Washington.
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16: For NPR News in the Twin Cities, I'm Phineas Pope. Authorities have announced a new reward in a Wadena missing person case, Kirstie Marone reports.
17: Carla Beth Anderson was a 23-year-old vulnerable adult living in her own apartment in Wadena in 1987. On November 13th of that year, she returned home around 8 p.m. after having dinner with her family and hasn't been seen since. Anderson's apartment door was locked and her purse was still inside. There were no signs of a struggle. Despite thousands of hours and hundreds of interviews, investigators haven't figured out what happened to Anderson. No arrests have been made. The nonprofit Spotlight on Crime is now offering a $25,000 reward for information that leads to Anderson's whereabouts. Here's Wadena Police Chief Naomi Plautz.
18: We have pursued, re-examined, and exhausted hundreds of tips and leads. But someone knows what happened. Someone knows.
17: Plautz urged anyone with information to come forward. I'm Kirstie Marone.
16: The Minneapolis Police Department's Internal Affairs Unit is failing to clear a backlog of cases. A report issued by the group monitoring the city's court agreement with the State Department of Human Rights highlighted concerns about a lack of accountability in the department. Ganesha Martin is the Bureau Chief of Constitutional Policing for the city. She says the internal affairs backlog is about 55 cases. She's asked a monitoring group to put together an independent assessment of how to improve the department's internal affairs unit.
19: We have to first hire new people, train new people, and get them to work, including the vendor, getting them up to speed, that most likely the actual backlog will not be significantly reduced until the end of the year.
16: The original investigation by the State Department of Human Rights led to a court agreement. It found the Minneapolis Police Department had a pattern of racial discrimination and that officers used force disproportionately on people of color. The report found the city was falling behind significantly in meeting its stated goals in the first 2 years of oversight. Drivers along busy Highway 65 through Blaine should use extra caution through the rest of the summer as work begins this week on a major reconstruction project. MnDOT is upgrading about 3 miles of highway to freeway between 97th and 125th. The project includes four new interchanges, and that project will continue through 2030. Right now in the Twin Cities, light rain, 58 degrees, Moorhead clear, 48, Bemidji is at 47, Worthington is at 51, Winona 54, and Austin 56. 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
30: I'm Leila Fadel.
31: And I'm A. Martinez. The U.S. and Iran will sign an agreement to negotiate an end to the war this Friday in Switzerland. What those negotiations will look like are still not clear.
0: But what is known is that Israel, which began the war with the U.S., will not be a party at those talks. Israel's prime minister has been sidelined in the agreement and could be a spoiler in negotiations to end the war. In a few moments, we'll speak with Israel's ambassador to the U.S., Michael Leiter. We begin with NPR's Carrie Kahn in Tel Aviv.
31: So, Carrie, what's in the agreement that Israel does not like?
2: It's not so much what is in the agreement, but what is not. We don't have a lot of the details yet, as you said. But first and foremost, for Israel, there is no stated plan to deal with Iran's nuclear capabilities. Prime Minister Benjamin Netanyahu says that's why Israel started the war with Iran in the first place, to prevent what he said was this imminent nuclear threat, right? But the agreement being signed is just a commitment to negotiate, and that's concerning to Israel. Also unclear what will happen to Iran's proxies fighting with Israel, Hezbollah in Lebanon, and Hamas in Gaza. And Israel rejects Tehran's demands for Israel's withdrawal from all Lebanese territory, which Israel has significantly attacked and occupied during this war. And that's something Netanyahu says will not happen. And that could be a major sticking point in getting this pact even signed.
31: And what is Netanyahu saying publicly about that and not being part of the negotiations to end the war?
2: He is not happy, and he's getting a lot of heat here at home for it. He held a press conference last night and immediately addressed the criticism that his goals were not met, especially Iran's nuclear question, which he calls his life's mission, not to allow Iran to get a nuclear weapon. He says that will remain his priority. He was asked, of course, about his relationship with Trump. Recently, Trump has publicly called Netanyahu crazy, difficult, ungrateful. Netanyahu clearly didn't want to address any rift. He just said, look, Trump doesn't do everything I say, nor do I do everything Trump asks. We are partners, and often we agree, and sometimes we disagree. That happens in the best of families, was all he would say.
31: All right, so what are Israelis saying about the deal?
2: There seems to be widespread dissatisfaction with the deal from the streets to the political corridors. Here's Ori Ben-Ami. He's a communication and relationship coach that we talked to in Tel Aviv. He called the deal shameful, as it leaves Israel out of the picture and Hezbollah still active in Lebanon and Hamas still in Gaza.
3: I think it's a loss for us. We did a lot of effort. We've been through a hell of time here in Israel. It seems like not for a lot of benefit.
2: Political opponents and Netanyahu's allies are hammering him over it. Remember, elections are coming this fall. The far right, even those in Netanyahu's governing coalition, are calling it dangerous. And just remember, a few months back, Netanyahu saw a very different political landscape here for himself. He and the U.S. together would bring down Iran and he would sail to another electoral victory. Now, just months before voters go to the polls, he has this very public rift with the U.S. president, and he is left out of negotiating the war's end.
31: That's NPR's Carrie Kahn in Tel Aviv. Carrie, thanks.
2: You're welcome.
29: Israel's ambassador to the United States has been listening with us. Ambassador Michael Leiter, welcome.
4: Good morning, Steve. Good to be with you.
29: Based on what you know so far, is this agreement between the U.S. and Iran a good deal?
4: Well, first of all, we don't know the details. And secondly, it's not a deal. It's an MOU to discuss a deal. So we're encouraged by the fact that the president has been consistently unequivocal about preventing Iran from achieving a nuclear weapon. And we're very encouraged about that. We're less encouraged about the fact that it seems that Lebanon has been included in an agreement with Iran. And we think that that's unnecessary and unhelpful.
29: Let's talk that through. What is your best understanding, Ambassador, of what is required of Israel in Lebanon based on this agreement?
4: Well, we have an agreement with the United States and with the government of Lebanon, actually, that a ceasefire will be implemented in Lebanon, which we've agreed to, on the condition that Hezbollah pull back all of its fighters, all of its terrorists, north of the Litani River. This, by the way, is an agreement which has been repeated some three times in UN Security Council resolutions. And Hezbollah has not been a party to that agreement. They continue to defy the government of Lebanon and continue to occupy South Lebanon. I mean, just yesterday, we discovered a cache in the Western District in South Lebanon of dozens of killer drones, 5 ton of explosives. So this is something that we simply can't live with. We can't have jihadi terrorists on our border.
29: I want to just talk through a little bit of the geography for people, Ambassador. You mentioned the Latani River. That is, of course, a landmark in southern Lebanon. You're telling us that Israeli troops are holding the area south of that. Iran's foreign minister claims that this agreement requires you to withdraw forces from Lebanon, to get off of Lebanese territory. Do you think you're required to do that?
4: No, absolutely not. As a matter of fact, the administration was crystal clear that this agreement has nothing to do with our withdrawal from South Lebanon. We're not going to withdraw from South Lebanon, and the madmen of Tehran have no business poking their nose into Lebanon. This is precisely the issue that we're dealing with, Iran being a regional hegemon. Iran has no business in Lebanon. The Lebanese want the Iranian IRGC out of there. They want Hezbollah out. And what's really fascinating, Steve, is that Israel and Lebanon are on the exact same page as far as this is concerned. We want Hezbollah away from the people of Lebanon. We want Hezbollah away from our border. We don't need this Iranian proxy wreaking havoc, mayhem, death, and destruction in our midst.
29: I want to be clear. You said we're not withdrawing from southern Lebanon, meaning that if Iran says that's a deal breaker, this longer negotiation is not going to work, Israel nevertheless is on its course. Is that right?
4: Israel is in South Lebanon to protect its people like any self-respecting country would do. And as far as the Iranians are concerned, it's not a deal breaker for them. They have a lot of rhetoric. They sound off. These are murderers who have a lot of rhetoric about themselves, but this isn't a deal breaker. If they want peace with the United States, they're not going to stick Lebanon in.
29: Before asking this next question, let me acknowledge that Israelis have been killed by Hezbollah recently, and many of them over a period of time, and some of them recently. However, during the Israeli response, in the back and forth between Israel and Hezbollah, roughly 3,700 Lebanese are dead, according to Lebanese health authorities, and they include women and children. About 1 million people are thought to be out of their homes. And if Israel is staying, it sounds like 1 million people are going to remain out of their homes. What responsibility, if any, does Israel have for civilians affected by your military operations?
4: The people we've killed, Steve, are Hezbollah terrorists. We don't target civilians. And the notion that you can fight against asymmetric warfare with terrorists embedded within civilians who actually celebrate the maximalization of civilian casualties is very difficult, and I don't think anybody else in the world would be able to contend with it better than we have. We hope that the 1 million people who have been displaced will be able to return to their homes, as we hope that the Israelis have been displaced from their homes because of Hezbollah rockets will return to their homes. But it is ultimately on the onus is on the government of Lebanon to see to it that there's no Hezbollah south of the Latani River. And that's ultimately what we're working towards.
29: Ambassador, my understanding of Prime Minister Netanyahu's view on Iran long term is that fundamentally you can make no agreement with this regime, that there really would be no agreement the U.S. could make that Israel would be likely to find to be wise or acceptable. Is that how he sees it now?
4: Look, the people of the Ayatollahs of Iran are liars. They have lied every time they've entered into an agreement. These are madmen who have killed people indiscriminately, 40,000 of their own just in January. And if there's going to be a deal, it's ultimately the decision of the President of the United States. We don't weigh in on that. We can express our opinion, but we're a junior partner. And the senior partner, the United States, makes its decision on the based on their America foreign policy interests, and we respect that. We hope that any deal that would be achieved with them would be one which could be verified. I would say distrust and verify.
29: Meaning that you would, it sounds like you would find any deal to be unwise, but if the United States is determined, you would suggest ways to make it better. Am I understanding you correctly?
4: You are. If it's a deal which absolutely verifies that they will never achieve nuclear weapons, that there will not be a nuclear bomb in the hands of these madmen, that they will not have ballistic missiles that could terrorize and hold the entire region hostage, and they will discontinue any support for proxies like the Houthis, Hamas, and Hezbollah, which are constantly threatening our very existence, and international waterways at the same time, that would be a deal that would work. But we'd have to be in a situation where it can be verified at any time, anywhere, under any circumstances.
29: Ambassador, one other thing to ask about in the minute or so we have left. You must think about this as ambassador to the United States. A number of surveys over time have shown a broad decline in support for Israel in the United States. How do you account for that, and what do you want to do about it?
4: Well, first of all, my approach as ambassador is to work very hard on the bipartisan plane. Anytime I go to Congress, as I'm going in a few hours, it'll be divided between Democrats and Republicans. But I think we have to bear in mind that the U.S. As a whole is undergoing social change. You know, it's been a long time since avowed socialists have been elected to office. So in the context of that change, there is anti-Israel animus, which is growing.
29: Anti-Israel, you think it's, you say anti-Israel animus. Does it have anything to do with Israel's policies in the Middle East?
4: Well, you can always couch anti-Semitism in reasons, you know, the Jews are this, the Jews are that. Israel policies, I would, if we had a little bit more time, I'd love to talk to you at length about that, because I think our policies have actually been very sound and very responsible.
29: Well, let's bring you back. We'll continue that discussion. Ambassador, thank you so much.
4: I look forward. Good morning.
29: Michael Leiter is Israel's ambassador to the United States.
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1: Here's the regional weather forecast from NPR News. Rain this morning, giving way to sunshine by this afternoon. Highs will be in the mid-60s to the mid-70s. For the metro area, rain's likely this morning, sunshine by this afternoon, highs of around 72, northwest winds at 10 to 20 miles an hour. Rain's likely tonight, too. Overnight lows will be in the mid-50s. A rainy day tomorrow with a high of around 70, a 50% chance for rain tomorrow night. Thursday, sunny with highs of around 70 degrees.
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9: PJM Interconnection LLC is the country's largest electric grid operator, serving 13 states plus DC. With the surge of demand from AI data centers, PJM is struggling to keep up, bringing scrutiny from the Federal Energy Regulatory Commission, which questioned whether PJM is just too big to function. The FERC meets next month to consider several reforms. To explain the situation, we asked Ethan Howland, senior reporter at Utility Dive.
23: The way I look at it right now, just the U.S. in general is dealing with two sort of issues at the same time. And PJM is sort of at the epicenter of this, and that is electricity prices have been going up, especially in PJM. So there's an affordability issue. And at the same time, data centers and AI companies wanting to build these huge data centers that use vast amounts of electricity. You know, a large data center can use as much electricity as a small city. And those two issues have really hit the PJM states and PJM in the last, I'd say, 2 years.
9: What kinds of challenges is this surge of demand from new data centers causing for PJM?
23: The biggest challenge is just making sure that there's enough electricity available. For years, most of the United States and the PJM region has experienced basically minimal growth in electric demand. All of a sudden, again, roughly in the last 2 years, the rise of AI, the demand forecasts, like looking ahead, if these data centers get built, we're going to need a lot more electricity. And the process for adding new power plants got bogged down. And so they kind of paused their process about 3 or 4 years ago, and they worked with stakeholders to reform. What that meant was nothing was getting built in the PJM region over the last roughly 4 years, and the pipeline for bringing it online had been shut down.
9: PJM is the largest grid operator in the country, but are we seeing a similar dynamic play out in other regions?
23: We're seeing similar things where, well, there are two grid operators that cover the central United States. So one of the things they've been doing is trying to fast track power plants that could come online quickly. They're trying to make their interconnection processes work more smoothly. So those are probably the main things that they've been trying to do.
9: That's Ethan Howland, senior reporter at Utility Dive. Nicholas Guiong produced this episode. I'm Megan McCarty-Carino, and that's Marketplace Tech. This is APM.
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0: 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I'm Leila Fadel.
31: And I'm A. Martinez. When the Trump administration cut foreign aid last year, Pastor Billions Chanwei told NPR many of his congregants in Zambia lost access to HIV medication. Now, he tells NPR's Gabriella Emmanuel their children are paying the price.
11: Pastor Billy, as he's known in his church, often spends his days tracking down people whose clinics shut down with the aid cuts last year.
12: In the rural, remote areas, there used to be mobile clinic, and nowadays it is not there.
11: Sometimes he can help people access drugs, but not always. Increasingly, he says he finds children scrambling to figure out what to do as their parents get sick without their HIV medications. A few months ago, he found three brothers in Zambia's Copperbelt province. Their names, Joseph, Gift, and Alumbwe, ages 17, 15, and 12. NPR agreed not to use their full names since they're minors. The boys watched as AIDS took hold and their parents grew weak and lost weight rapidly, with no strength to walk the several hours to the hospital. Joseph, the eldest brother, says in the local language, Bemba, "We started selling things in the house. Whoever wanted to buy a mattress, we would sell. Whoever wanted to buy pots, we would sell. The money was for a motorcycle taxi to get their parents to the hospital. Each night, the boys would kneel in the dark and pray for help. But in January, their mother died. And then in February, their father. Joseph says he had no idea what to do. We started going to church so that God could take care of us, Joseph says. He ended up dropping out of school and giving up on becoming a doctor. He got a job as a security guard. The boys moved to a small, dilapidated house where the rent was minimal. But Joseph says the house is not okay. Joseph explains that the roof is so leaky, it rains indoors. They tuck their clothes into a corner to try to keep them dry. When Joseph is not at work, he says he's either doing odd jobs or getting medication for his brothers, who are both HIV positive. Their clinic is hours away. Sometimes he can't get there, and the boys go a few days without their drugs. About once a month, an uncle comes from several hours away to check on the boys. He's already supporting his own 5 children and his late sister's 6 children. They're all eating one meal a day, often sweet potatoes. When the HIV/AIDS epidemic first hit Africa in the 80s and 90s, the virus often killed people in their childbearing years, leaving a lot of orphans. The U.S.'s massive effort to combat the virus was committed to helping these children. Pastor Billy says the success was incredible, but now the aid cuts have
12: taken us backwards to a place and a season of hopelessness. There is no clear direction, especially on how we can help child-headed homes.
11: Experts say there is not yet data on whether aid cuts have caused a spike in child-headed homes and orphans. The State Department told NPR that the U.S. is the most generous country with humanitarian assistance, writing, "If there are such tragic cases happening around the world, it's because the rest of the world is not spending enough money." The statement also said the U.S. has not cut health funding to Zambia, although the Foundation for AIDS Research found an almost 20% drop in expenditures last year in Zambia, with some 5,000 staff laid off. Pastor Billy says he's noticed a change. He's trying to help 25 newly orphaned children, up from 11 a couple months ago.
12: So there is a lot of stress and pressure. They don't have enough food where they are staying, no support.
11: The one reprieve Joseph gets is watching other kids play soccer. I love soccer, he says, but he's not playing. His sneakers wore through. He says, if my parents were still alive, I would still be playing. They would have bought me shoes. Still, Joseph says it makes him happy that at least some kids get to keep being kids. Gabriela Emanuel, NPR News.
13: Live from NPR News in Washington, I'm Dave Mattingly. The agreement between the U.S. and Iran to end the war also calls for Israel to halt its attacks in Lebanon, targeting Hezbollah. Michael Leiter is the Israeli ambassador to the U.S. He was asked about that.
4: We're encouraged by the fact that the president has been consistently unequivocal about preventing Iran from achieving a nuclear weapon. And we're very encouraged about that. We're less encouraged about the fact that it seems that Lebanon has been included in an agreement with Iran, and we think that that's unnecessary.
13: He was speaking to NPR's Morning Edition. The agreement is set to be formally signed at a ceremony in Geneva on Friday. It's expected to result in the Strait of Hormuz reopening to commercial ship traffic and an end to the U.S. naval blockade of Iranian ports. There are primary elections today in Oklahoma and Washington, D.C. In the nation's capital, voters will be choosing candidates for mayor. There are primary runoffs in Georgia and Alabama for governor and the U.S. Senate. In Georgia, Lieutenant Governor Burt Jones faces off against Rick Jackson for the Republican gubernatorial nomination. In the Senate race, voters will choose between Derek Dooley and Congressman Mike Collins for the GOP nomination. The winner will face Democratic incumbent Senator John Ossoff in November. This is NPR News from Washington.
14: For NPR News in the Twin Cities, I'm Phineas Pope. Authorities continue to search for a suspect who allegedly fired a gun at police officers in North Minneapolis yesterday afternoon. It happened just after 3 p.m. near the corner of 36 and Penn. There were no reports of injuries, and the police department says the officers did not return fire. The incident prompted a significant law enforcement response to search for the suspect. Police issued a shelter-in-place advisory while that search was underway. The advisory was lifted around 6 p.m., but Minneapolis police have not announced any arrests in connection with the gunfire. The Minneapolis City Council will have two public hearings this week as it considers repealing the long-standing ban on adult bathhouses. Sam Struzis reports.
15: Adult bathhouses have historically been frequented by gay men and were banned in Minneapolis in 1988 during the AIDS crisis. The first hearing at 1:30 p.m. Tuesday at Minneapolis City Hall will focus on the licenses and business regulations ordinance pertaining to adult bathhouses and sex venues. The proposed changes would specify how these venues can be designed. The second hearing at 1:30 p.m. Wednesday will focus on lifting the ban and removing language from the health and sanitation ordinance that advocates call stigmatizing against the LGBTQ community. The changes would move the building standards for bathhouses from the ordinance that oversees, quote, high-risk sexual conduct to the one regulating adult entertainment, including strip clubs. The public can comment at both hearings. I'm Sam Struzis, St. Paul.
14: Now, in its second year of service, the Borealis Amtrak train has helped grow passenger ridership between St. Paul and Chicago. Mark Maglieri is a spokesperson for Amtrak. He said passenger service between St. Paul, Milwaukee, and Chicago is up 27% over 2 years.
16: If we look at just that round trip back and forth between St. Paul and Chicago, it's more than 416,000 people. And we've had even more people on these trains if the trains themselves were any bigger, and we're working to make that happen.
14: The Borealis service operates through contracts between Amtrak and the transportation departments of Wisconsin, Illinois, and Minnesota. It also receives grants from the Federal Railroad Administration. In sports, the Minnesota Lynx beat the Portland Fire yesterday 107-74. The Lynx play the LA Sparks tomorrow at 9 o'clock. Sunny today, expect highs in the mid-60s to mid-70s. In Rochester right now, cloudy 55 degrees. In the Twin Cities, 57. 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

0: of what we saw in the early days of search engines.
1: Back when people didn't even know how to ask Yahoo or Webcrawler or Ask Jeeves the right question to find the right answer. Like, what's a good home printer?
2: I'm looking for a combination printer and scanner.
1: Okay, so this wasn't really hypothetical. I did ask this of ChatGPT, and then I tested the boundaries.
2: Can you actually buy it for me? It says, no, I cannot place or complete purchases for you, and I also don't have the ability to enter payment details.
1: So today you cannot check out through ChatGPT. You can only browse. In fact, most of the popular AI tools are not there yet, though shopping fully through AI is clearly a goal envisioned by Amazon and Google and OpenAI. This has all kinds of companies scrambling to build themselves into this future. Case in point, Visa trying to embed its payment system within ChatGPT.
3: Everyone has this feeling that they're already behind.
1: Emily Pfeiffer is a principal analyst at Forrester, where she advises retailers and brands on digital commerce strategy, which includes AI. And lately, that means cooling a lot of big emotions about the AI race among her clients.
3: A lot of my job right now is saying, everything's okay. You're going to be fine. No one has this figured out.
1: It's still really early days. As Amazon's Jassy pointed out, so far, chatbots are kind of messy.
0: They're not often able to get the pricing right or the product information right.
1: And so even among confident users of AI, people tend to mostly use it, like I did, to research and compare different options. If you think about how often people abandon their shopping carts on established shopping websites, Pfeiffer says it's even worse with chatbots. And lots of questions have to be sorted out before we march into a future of trusting AI to shop for us. Like, what if it buys the wrong thing?
3: We don't currently have any protocols for disputing a payment that's made on our behalf by an agent.
1: For example, Target recently updated its terms to say that for now, whatever you buy with the help of AI is on you. You cannot blame AI for your shopping mistakes. In surveys, when shoppers get asked about a scenario where they might give their credit cards to AI to shop on their behalf, the vast majority still say they would not feel comfortable doing that. And there's another thing that this vision of an AI future seems to overlook, Pfeiffer says, which is that for a lot of people, shopping is not a chore to outsource.
3: It's as though we forgot. We just forgot, right, that shopping is fun. But some shopping intents are not fun. Sometimes I need just the cheapest thing to show up on my doorstep. I'm almost out of paper towels. That's not fun to shop for. Sorry, paper towels. You're not fun.
1: And that's the unfun kind of shopping where AI might shine someday. Alina Seluch, NPR News.
4: Amazon and Google are among NPR's financial supporters.
5: I understand that Target, headquartered in Minneapolis, has rolled out some AI tools on its app, including a list scanner. 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Mine would be horrible. And moves items directly into your cart. And then there's also something else called store mode, which triggers aisle-by-aisle navigation when you step inside and just tells you where to go. 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Much more to come here on the program, including your local weather forecast. Spoiler alert, includes some rain. It's 6:43.
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5: Here's the regional weather forecast from NPR News. Rain this morning, giving way to sunshine by this afternoon. Highs will be in the mid-60s to the mid-70s. For the metro area, rain's likely this morning, sunshine by this afternoon, highs of around 72, northwest winds at 10 to 20 miles an hour. Rain's likely tonight, too. Overnight lows will be in the mid-50s. A rainy day tomorrow with a high of around 70, a 50% chance for rain tomorrow night. Thursday, sunny with highs of around 70 degrees.
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8: What do you say to graduates stepping into an uncertain world? 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At 9, three commencement speakers share the advice they gave college graduates about finding courage, taking initiative, and choosing happiness.
4: This is Morning Edition from NPR News. I'm E. Martinez.
10: And I'm Leila Faldin. Drought is prompting some extraordinary actions along the Colorado River. Three states, led by California, are volunteering to draw less from the river this summer. Dry conditions affect people's livelihoods, from farmers to rafting companies that take tourists down the Colorado. Chris Clements with member station KNAU reports.
11: Under sandstone cliffs the color of campfire embers, river guide Lyra Thevenin, among a crowd of clients, loads her black and white raft to the gills with neon blue dry bags and coolers.
12: This is the first year that I'm officially guiding.
11: She's at Lee's Ferry, the starting point for river trips down the Grand Canyon. There's a tinge of anxiety mixed in with the spray-on sunscreen and passengers milling about on shore.
12: I've been going on trips for a long time.
11: The river level is low, about 10,000 cubic feet per second. It's among the lowest seen here since the average level in 1964. Fred Thevenin, her dad, owns Arizona Raft Adventures.
13: The water's lower and bookings are down.
11: Down by about 25%, he says, but it's unclear exactly what's causing the shift. The future worries Mark Streeter, a boatman for a different company, Grand Canyon Expeditions. He thinks lower water levels in the Colorado could one day really squeeze businesses like his.
14: The question for me, I'm 7 years into my career, what happens when it's 1,000 or 2,000 cubic feet per second lower as an average? What happens then?
11: But right now, he's got to put those big questions aside to rig boats. Commercial guides take about 22,000 people a year down the Colorado through the Grand Canyon, generating about $46 million in revenue. Trips typically take a week or more and are considered a crown jewel of whitewater and scenic adventure. At his headquarters in Flagstaff, an outfitter who supplies boats for people who go without guides is also worried.
15: My name is Scott Davis, and I'm one of the owners of Seba Adventures here in Flagstaff, Arizona.
11: Davis thinks that if the river gets low enough in the years to come, it wouldn't just damage the recreation economy. More people could get hurt on the river, too.
15: It becomes incredibly dangerous, and it becomes incredibly violent.
11: And getting injured people out of the Grand Canyon is difficult. Lower water also makes it harder for some larger motorboats to navigate.
15: For the boatmen, it's incredibly difficult and challenging.
11: In spite of everything, Davis is optimistic.
15: I have a lot of confidence in, you know, the various commercial outfitters, private trip outfitters being able to adapt. But it will change. It will change the dynamics of everything.
11: Back on the Colorado River, as blue-green water churns under the thrum of a motorboat, Dennis Smolt with Arizona Raft Adventures agrees Grand Canyon boaters are going to have to adapt.
16: Depending on what happens with the water situation, if it really does continue to drop and become more of what some people would consider to be dire, I hope that the way we change our operations is a better example for society at large.
11: Far above the river, the states that share it and the federal government are trying to come to a new agreement on how to do that, one that acknowledges the Colorado's new climate-changed reality. For NPR News, I'm Chris Clements on the Colorado River.
5: 6:48 on a Tuesday Morning Edition. Had a little rain overnight, still raining in some places. Joining us right now, meteorologist Sven Sundgaard. Hey, good morning.
17: Good morning. Yeah, picked up a little bit of decent rainfall in parts of northern Minnesota, 64 hundredths of an inch in Aiken. Virginia had almost a couple tenths of an inch, a tenth of an inch in Duluth, Corcoran, about a quarter of an inch, and just shy of a quarter of an inch in St. Paul. But I think they might get there because we do still have some of those lingering showers, as you mentioned, in mostly eastern Minnesota, up on the range too, and really just kind of the eastern metro, western metro drying out. And we actually had a couple of wind gusts yesterday evening, 67 miles an hour in Mille Lacs. And you probably noticed ahead of those showers and storms that came through in the evening, our winds gusted up in the metro too, 51 miles an hour MSP. Not severe, but all that dry air under the base of those showers and storms did produce some pretty gusty outflow ahead of some of those showers and storms yesterday.
5: Yeah, I noticed that. Say, tell me what's going on with this? I mean, why are we seeing what we're seeing?
17: Yeah, this is more like an April or May pattern this week where we have this upper level low, just a pile of cool air centered to our north over Hudson Bay and several disturbances moving around it. So this is the first one of the week moving through this morning. And we've got at least two or three more to get through before the weekend. That's going to keep temperatures cooler too, a lot more clouds around. So that's why we're seeing those below normal temperatures. But today after this early morning should dry out for us.
5: Oh, good. All right. So we have a dry, pleasant Tuesday.
17: Yeah, the afternoon should be pretty nice, but because of the clouds this morning, not real warm today, but pleasant temperature-wise, mid-70s for most of southern Minnesota, probably 72 in the Twin Cities later, with 60s in the northern part of the state, and that breeze is going to pick up in the wake of this disturbance as it moves out, northwest winds 10 to 20, but it is already sunny in western Minnesota, so we're not going to have to wait long. I think by late morning, we should see the sun pop out, even in the Twin Cities here.
5: But not tomorrow. Looks like it's going to be drippy and dark.
17: Yeah, tomorrow's going to be the most significant system of the week. Really, again, a spring or fall or winter clipper type system moving through here, but no snow. Don't worry about that. Next round of showers and thunderstorms. Yeah, already moving into western Minnesota by this evening, I think 6 to 8 p.m., probably if you're out around Appleton, Morris, the Fargo, Moorhead areas. Dry, though, in the eastern part of the state, and then that'll track east. So by the late night, early morning hours, we'll see scattered showers and storms in the Twin Cities and really kind of statewide. Scattered showers and thunderstorms through the day tomorrow. Near 80 in southern Minnesota, that's where the sun will pop out. Probably just low 70s in the Twin Cities. In northern Minnesota, pretty cool 60s and 50s there. So where that sun pops out tomorrow, there is a slight risk of severe weather down around Albert, Lee, Austin, some of those areas. Could see some wind gusts, some large hail, but up to an inch of rainfall across central Minnesota tomorrow. Unfortunately, largely missing most of the drought areas, but we'll take the rain where we can, when we can.
5: All right. We'll talk next hour. Thanks.
17: You're welcome, Kathy.
5: That's Sven Sundgaard. Coming up next, business news.
18: How the war in the Middle East is affecting the economies in Africa.
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18: From Marketplace in Washington, I'm Kimberly Adams. The U.S. and Iran are set to sign that new peace deal on Friday, but the economic recovery will take time. Once the deal is signed, hundreds of vessels stuck in the Persian Gulf will be competing to get through the Strait of Hormuz. Some of those ships are carrying fertilizer, which is desperately needed by farmers. Meanwhile, world leaders are meeting at the G7 France, and one of the major topics is the diverse economic needs on the continent of Africa. Joining me now to discuss that and more is Mavis Owusu-Jemfe. She's a political economist as well as president and CEO of the African Center for Economic Transformation. Mavis joins me from Accra, the capital of Ghana. Welcome, Mavis.
20: Thank you, and thank you for the invitation.
18: So we are on day two of the G7. Obviously, President Trump has traveled for those meetings. But what sorts of things are the highlights of the G7 agenda and where you are?
20: So the G7 agenda is focused very much around issues related to the U.S.-Iran deal, as well as conversations on Ukraine-Russia war, trying to get a deal. But in the margins, we do know that President Macron wants to bring African issues to the table. President Macron, alongside the president of Kenya, hosted something called the Africa Forward Summit. And there were a number of initiatives that were discussed, but there was one in particular, which was really exciting, which is the first loss guarantee mechanism, which is built around the Africa Trade and Investment Development Insurance Agency, which would enable African governments to leverage their money a lot more than they've been able to do in the past.
18: Mavis Owusu-Jemfe is a political economist and president and CEO of the African Center for Economic Transformation. Thank you so much for your time.
20: Thank you for the invitation. It was a pleasure to join you.
18: Let's do the numbers. Oil prices have dropped since news of the deal, with Brent crude trading at $80.97 a barrel. West Texas Intermediate crude is $78.52 a barrel. Dow, S&P, and NASDAQ futures are slightly up in the 1 to 3/10% range, with the Dow future up 52 points. The 10-year Treasury yield is down at 4.41%.
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2: Sometimes the solution to a climate problem can also pose a risk to the environment. In Corpus Christi, the local water supply is running out, yet many residents are resistant to one of the long-term solutions, a desalination plant. Marketplace's Elizabeth Troval reports on how this global energy export hub and sleepy beach city is grappling with one water supply solution.
21: Dozens of speakers showed up to Corpus Christi's city council meeting in early June to protest a new desalination plant that would produce 30 million gallons of fresh water daily.
22: Water is not a commodity to be sold to outsiders. We cannot drink money.
23: We are told by city leaders that Corpus Christi must continue growing because industrial expansion is inevitable. But very rarely are we asked a different question about growth for whom.
24: I find it very ironic that the city named Corpus Christi, the body of Christ, is being bled dry for industry.
21: That was Fatima Rashidi, Armin Alex, and Hannah Leach. They were a few of the majority of speakers who oppose building a new desalination plant in Corpus Christi's Inner Harbor. A minority, like Sarah Tindall, were in favor.
25: The Inner Harbor Desalination Project represents our best opportunity to drought-proof our water supply.
21: But Carrie Meyer, who owns a kayaking business in Corpus Christi, opposes this particular project. For one, the city needs water now.
26: The Inner Harbor is a long-term project, not going to solve our problem overnight.
21: I met up with Meyer in the spring at her home on the Corpus Christi Bay. She worries about the brine sent back into the bay after the desalination process.
26: They're sucking all the fresh water out and they're putting the salt back in. So that salt can raise the level of the salt in the water, and that's bad for fish.
21: She says the environmental studies so far aren't comprehensive enough to know the full impacts. She's part of a committee at the city seeking more data.
26: It can be a really serious environmental disaster. What will that do to my business? What will that do to tourism as a whole?
21: And Jason Hale with the local Sierra Club says industrial users drive demand growth for water.
27: But the cost is being spread among everyone.
21: Through increased water bills. He says industrial users should have to pay for new desalination projects, and those plants should be located further in the ocean away from the bay.
27: It makes sense to do it offshore and to make them pay for it and then call it a day.
21: As for the industrial sector, Kent Britton, CEO of the Port of Corpus Christi, says the city's water problems are already holding back investment from new companies.
28: We have had a couple that were very favorable to come in here in past years who ended up making a decision not to because of the dwindling water supplies. And we'll have more.
21: He says desalination plants, which are becoming increasingly popular around the world, are a good option. He expects one day these plants will be located across the Texas coast.
28: It's the only way you're going to be able to continue to grow. Surface water by itself is unpredictable.
21: But Corpus Christi isn't there yet. City Council voted to delay its decision to move forward with the Inner Harbor Desalination Project until fall. By then, businesses and residents may be closer to facing widespread water curtailment. I'm Elizabeth Troval for Marketplace.
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30: Here's the regional weather forecast from NPR News. Rain this morning, giving way to sunshine by this afternoon. Highs will be in the mid-60s to the mid-70s. For the metro area, Rain's likely this morning, sunshine by this afternoon, highs of around 72, northwest winds at 10 to 20 miles an hour. Rain's likely tonight, too. Overnight lows will be in the mid-50s. A rainy day tomorrow with a high of around 70, a 50% chance for rain tomorrow night. Thursday, sunny with highs of around 70 degrees.
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30: .org. European leaders want to see details of the deal between the U.S. and Iran, then refocus President Trump's attention on Russia's war with Ukraine. I'm Kathy Worzer. It's Tuesday, June 16th. This is Morning Edition on NPR News. Today's primary elections include runoffs in Georgia and the D.C. mayoral race. Also this hour, hemp THC drink makers in Minnesota are preparing for a federal ban to wipe out their business. And an artist uses a belt as a paintbrush to talk about discipline in black families. Navy ships were made in Minnesota during World War II, and it was on this date in 1945 when the last Navy tanker was built at the Savage, Minnesota shipyard. Birthdays include actor Laurie Metcalf, who's 71. The Minnesota Vikings' Justin Jefferson turns 27. It's 7:01. The news is next.
3: Live from NPR News in Washington, I'm Corva Coleman. Iran and the U.S. say they'll sign an agreement Friday in Switzerland to extend the ceasefire. They'll hold direct talks for the first time since April. But NPR's Aya Batrawi reports the details of the memorandum of understanding to be signed have not yet been made public.
4: Iran's Mehr News Agency, which is close to Iran's powerful Revolutionary Guard, says $12 billion in frozen assets will be available to Iran in the initial phase of the deal. It says $12 billion more will be released over the course of negotiations and that oil sanctions will be lifted. Vice President J.D. Vance told Fox News the Iranians, quote, don't get a dime unless they change their behavior, but says there's an upside too.
6: There's a lot of economic benefit in the United States relieving a lot of sanctions and welcoming them back into the world economy. There's a lot of benefit.
4: Vance is set to lead the U.S. in talks with Iran this Friday. Iran says it will be represented by Mohammad Baqir Ghalibaf, a senior politician and former commander in the Revolutionary Guard. Aya Batrawi, NPR News, Cairo.
3: President Trump is attending the G7 meeting of leaders in France. In addition to the news from Iran, the leaders are also talking about Ukraine. Ukrainian President Volodymyr Zelensky is attending with them. Trump says he's met Zelensky already today and plans to meet him again. There are some primary elections today and runoffs. That includes Georgia, where there are closely watched Republican runoff contests for the GOP gubernatorial and U.S. Senate nominations. NPR's Stephen Fowler has more on other votes today.
7: In Oklahoma, you've got this series of musical chairs happening where there are a bunch of open seats after former Senator Mark Wayne Mullen was appointed the new Homeland Security Secretary. In Alabama, there's some runoffs, including both parties' nominees for U.S. Senate. And in D.C., there is a highly consequential mayoral primary. You've got the race to be the district's non-voting member of Congress and the rollout of a new ranked choice voting system for all you election nerds out there like me.
3: NPR's Stephen Fowler reporting. The legal team for the man accused of killing UnitedHealthcare CEO Brian Thompson will return to court today. There's a pre-trial hearing in New York City. NPR's Brian Mann reports Luigi Mangione is drawing support.
8: Mangione has pleaded not guilty to charges he stalked and murdered health insurance CEO Brian Thompson in 2024. Legal experts say they're surprised by the public support Mangione has drawn, with more than 40,000 people donating to his legal defense fund. Analyst Richard Schoenstein says Mangione's popularity among some on the left means jury selection will be difficult.
9: I think it's going to be challenging. Your concern is going to be that the jurors aren't being honest with you when they answer questions about their ability to remain fair and impartial.
8: State Judge Gregory Caro has ruled a pistol allegedly owned by Mangione can be used as evidence in the trial. Brian Mann, NPR News, New York.
3: This is NPR.
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5: For NPR News in the Twin Cities, I'm Phineas Pope. The group overseeing the city of Minneapolis's court enforceable agreement on policing has released a report showing the city falling behind on its goals 2 years into the oversight process. The report by the monitoring group identifies deep problems with the city's internal affairs unit, among others. Todd Barnett is the commissioner of the Office of Community Safety. He says he agrees with the monitor's mixed assessment of the city's progress, but says he has faith in employees at the police department and the city to comply with provisions in the consent decree.
11: And if we are doing it, great. If there's things we need to change, then we change those things. Once this goes away and we fully comply, we should be able to do all of this on our own. And that's what I think will be different, is that we will self-correct.
5: The report says the city is also making progress in creating new policies like use of force, but needs to start creating new systems in the third year of oversight. Minneapolis police say a 10-year-old boy who was reported missing Sunday was found safe yesterday. Police had issued an alert after the Brooklyn Park boy went missing while visiting family in North Minneapolis. Authorities asked for the public's help in locating him. In an update yesterday morning, police said the boy was found safe and was back home with his family. The update did not provide any further details on where he was located. A new education program that's getting more kids outside is now a year old, Catherine Richard reports.
12: The legislature passed Outdoor School for All last year. It provides nearly $900,000 for students to go to one of five accredited outdoor schools around the state to learn about science and nature in the wild, because not every school in Minnesota can afford that experience. Eagle Bluff Environmental Learning Center is one of those programs. Executive Director Colleen Fehrenbacher says Outdoor School for All aims to close that gap, and it had wide support at the legislature.
13: We were back after it, up to the Capitol all the time, constantly talking to people about, like, do you want to get kids outside and off their phone? Which everybody is going to say yes to. That is a bipartisan-supported activity.
12: About 2,000 more students were able to participate this year. Fehrenbacher says the goal is to secure even more funding so kids as young as kindergarten can have these experiences too. Catherine Richard, NPR News, Lanesboro.
5: In the FIFA World Cup, matches today include France against Senegal, Iraq and Norway, Austria and Jordan, and Argentina and Algeria. Should be sunny today. Expect highs in the mid-60s to mid-70s. Tonight, cloudy. Rain showers likely. Overnight lows in the 40s and 50s. In Brainerd right now, 52 degrees. St. Cloud at 52 also. It's NPR News.
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17: It's Morning Edition from NPR News. I'm Leila Fadel in Washington, D.C.
18: And I'm A. Martinez in Culver City, California. It's President Trump's first full day at the G7 summit.
17: Qatar and the UAE are not part of that group, but their top officials will be meeting with Trump today, key stakeholders to the deal he just came to with Iran. But as much as the European members of the G7 want the war to end, they are just as focused on getting Russia to negotiate an end to its war in Ukraine.
18: NPR's White House correspondent Daniel Kurtzleben is here. So, Daniel, what has the president done so far at the conference?
19: Well, yesterday he met with French President Emmanuel Macron, and this morning he and other G7 leaders met with Ukrainian President Volodymyr Zelensky. And while Iran has understandably gotten a lot of attention in the run-up to the summit, leaders at the G7 have been eager to talk Ukraine. Just this week, Russia fired dozens of missiles at Ukraine, killing 11 and sparking a fire on one of Ukraine's religious landmarks. And that all just came hours after Trump spoke to Russian President Vladimir Putin and Zelensky. And ahead of the G7, amid all that, EU Commission President Ursula von der Leyen said one goal would be to increase the pressure on Russia in order to get Putin to negotiate. But of course, the topic of Iran will be central at this G7 meeting as well. Like you said, Trump will meet with leaders from Qatar and the UAE, both of which had targets Iran attacked during this war. And then after all that, there's a bigger meeting between G7 leaders and Middle Eastern leaders.
18: So what's the reaction been to the Iran deal there at the G7?
19: Well, Macron praised it in brief remarks yesterday, calling the agreement important in that it deals with the nuclear issue. But of course, we don't know how that will shake out in further U.S.-Iran talks. It's also possible that the leaders of G7 countries, that's a group that includes Canada, the UK, France, Germany, Italy, and Japan, that they're going to praise Trump this week, even while they're pretty frustrated with him. I mean, this war did hurt their economies after all. And additionally, we did see Trump get upset when some European countries didn't help out with the war to his liking, such as allowing the U.S. to use their airspace. But zooming out, as our colleague Franco Ordonez has reported, Trump's repeated antagonism toward European nations, whether it's regarding NATO or Greenland or tariffs, it's pushed those countries together, making them more willing to just kind of band together and push back against the U.S., like with Iran, for example. And Macron has been one of the louder European voices calling for those nations to be a little more independent from the U.S.
0: All right, so what's left on President Trump's G7 agenda?
19: Well, in addition to those meetings he still has planned, there are other big topics the White House says it wants to talk about, like AI regulation, the Ebola outbreak in Africa, and critical minerals. Beyond that, Trump has a private dinner with Macron before he leaves at the Palace of Versailles, no less, which seems like it'll be the kind of spectacle Trump really enjoys. But altogether, he just seems to have come into this summit feeling like he has a better hand because of the Iran breakthrough. But there are still a lot of challenges to discuss, not to mention he's just not been on the best of terms with a handful of leaders here. As for news, one more thing, there is the possibility of more news from Trump at the end of this trip, because often at this type of summit, the president does take questions right before he leaves.
0: All right, it's NPR's Danielle Kurtzleben. Thanks a lot.
19: Thank you.
17: European leaders have publicly congratulated Trump on reaching a deal with Iran, but they also are reserving final judgment. Ian Lesser has been listening along with us from Brussels. He's a distinguished fellow with the German Marshall Fund, a public policy think tank that promotes transatlantic relations. Good morning, Ian, and welcome to the program.
2: Good morning. Good to be with you.
17: So as we heard, we still don't know the details of the deal. European leaders have welcomed it, but do they have confidence in it?
2: Well, they have hope. There have been a lot of disappointments along the last months, and I think there's a degree of skepticism in Europe, both about what's been said from Washington, but also, of course, whether Iran can be trusted to stick with the deal, whatever the terms may be. And I think there's a lot of curiosity simply to see what these terms are on points that Europe is very vested in.
17: What are the main concerns when it comes to the U.S. and Iran from European leaders, especially given that we've seen President Trump say multiple times that a deal is close, that there is a deal, that the war is over, and Iran continually making these really maximalist demands?
2: Well, actually, I think given all the dispute across the Atlantic about the conflict, I mean, there's a certain irony that European and American concerns about Iran are not all that much different about the nature of the regime, about the nuclear ambitions, ballistic missiles, proxies, etc. The list looks very similar. So I think European officials are going to be interested in seeing, A, whether this comes off, but B, you know, what's the content and can they get some movement on all of those things that are of concern for them, including ballistic missiles, by the way. It's not just the nuclear program. Much of Europe is actually within range ballistic missiles. So they're very concerned about that. They're very concerned about their own energy security and economies. And above all, they want to see the Strait of Hormuz open to shipping again. And they're going to want to know what might be required of them in terms of their own deployments and strategy.
17: You mentioned Europe's actually in the vicinity of these ballistic missiles. President Trump never consulted with European allies before launching the first airstrikes in Iran. Do leaders in Europe believe anything has been achieved with this months-long war now?
2: I think there's hope for the ceasefire. They want to get out of this conflict and they want to get back to a normal trade through trade with the Persian Gulf. But you know, there will be a lot of skepticism and a good deal of debate on both sides of the Atlantic, obviously, about what has really been achieved. I mean, you could argue that that at the moment we're no better off than we were before the 2015 nuclear deal with Iran, which the Trump administration had originally disavowed. And so, you know, what has really been achieved? Well, we're going to have to see. I mean, there could be very substantial progress on the nuclear file. We'll have to see what that is. A lot of European countries have the capacity to contribute to demining and other kinds of maritime security, but not if there are active hostilities going on. So there's also a lot of concern about where this leaves Europe in terms of its own capabilities to operate outside of its own neighborhood.
17: One thing that did come out of this war, as you point out, is the closing of the Strait of Hormuz, Iran taking it over, blockading it, the U.S. trying to blockade it back. European allies, including France, Germany, and the U.K., have pledged to provide security in the strait if and when it reopens in accordance with this deal. Does Europe have the capabilities to follow through there?
2: Well, as long as it's not under conditions of active hostilities, I think it probably does, and maybe for a long period of time. Many European countries, including quite small allies, have substantial mine warfare capabilities, but not to operate in very high-intensity environments. That requires the United States. And I think one of the concerns will be that if Europe is committing itself to those kinds of operations, whether the United States will be there to help them.
17: There is a lot of distrust between Washington and Tehran. Could Europe take a role potentially to mediate and hold both sides accountable?
2: I think there will be some desire to do that. It's not an easy thing to do at the moment, given all the stress in transatlantic relations. But on the other hand, on some questions like how to proceed with Iran's highly enriched uranium, there could well be a role, not just for Europe, but also for multinational organizations, for the International Atomic Energy Agency, for example. Europe is very vested in some of those organizations. So I think under certain conditions, Europe could play an important diplomatic role still.
17: Ian Lesser is a distinguished fellow with the German Marshall Fund, and he joined us from Brussels. Thank you so much for your time.
2: My pleasure. Thank you.
0: There were cheers, there were jeers, and there were protests at Monday night's World Cup game between Iran and New Zealand. NPR's Arzu Rezvani reports from Los Angeles on the 2-2 draw.
1: Stop execution in Iran!
20: It was nearly impossible to enter the World Cup stadium last night without encountering protesters. Protesters like 26-year-old Mona Cheshmagil.
21: I don't have tickets because I didn't want to go to a game where I'm forced to have the regime flag.
20: Cheshmagil sees Iran's national soccer team as an extension of Iran's government. So last night, whenever she and other protesters spotted Iranians waving the Islamic Republic's flag, they'd let them have it. "You're honorless," screamed one woman. "A terrorist," yelled another. At one point, those curses were hurled at Ornella Tehrani and her friend, who were carrying an anti-war sign with the number 168. Iranian authorities say that's the number of children killed in an airstrike on a school during the U.S.-Israel war against Iran.
22: One of the ladies just called us a terrorist as we were walking by. So, you know, my family fled during the revolution. They don't like the current government either. We just want to see Iranians make that decision on their own without U.S. intervention for once.
20: The jeering continued in the stadium with boos during Iran's national anthem. But once the game started, even those outside the stadium who refused to buy tickets couldn't help but watch. Just down the street, a group of anti-regime activists crowded around a TV. They cheered when New Zealand scored the first goal. More indifferent when Iran scored the equalizer. But as the minutes ticked by, as the players waltzed past each other with New Zealand scoring a second goal, it was hard to hold back pride when Iran stormed back to tie the game again. 66-year-old Banu Vala threw her hands up in the air, then snapped out of it, conflicted. "I'm forgetting that it's the Islamic Republic playing," she said. "It's becoming a celebration after all." Arzu Rezvani, NPR News, Los Angeles.
0: Tomorrow on Morning Edition, it's been 26 years since a Mexican film took the Cannes Film Festival by storm. Amores Perros was a sea change in Spanish language cinema. It's now back in theaters, fully remastered. I speak with Golden Globe-winning actor and filmmaker Gael García Bernal and two-time Oscar-winning director Alejandro González Iñárritu about what was their first film. 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
30: Depends on where you are. Either you have rain or sunshine. It's raining in St. Cloud. It's sunny in Fergus Falls. We'll get to the forecast in a moment. And then we'll talk about the future of hemp breweries in Minnesota. It's the Minnesota Connection. It comes your way next.
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30: Here's the regional weather forecast from NPR News. Rain this morning, giving way to sunshine by this afternoon. Highs will be in the mid-60s to the mid-70s. For the metro area, rain's likely this morning. Sunshine by this afternoon, highs of around 72. Northwest winds at 10 to 20 miles an hour. Rain's likely tonight, too. Overnight lows will be in the mid-50s. A rainy day tomorrow with a high of around 70. A 50% chance for rain tomorrow night. Thursday, sunny with highs of around 70 degrees.
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30: Let's kick off the connection with this story. A federal ban on hemp products coming in November could wipe out Minnesota's booming market for low-dose THC drinks. As breweries wait to see whether Congress intervenes, some are already changing how they do business. Nicole Kai reports.
24: Up to 130,000 THC drinks are filled, labeled, and packaged at Surly Brewing's Brooklyn Center facility every day. As each can rolls through the conveyor belt, owner Omar Ansari wonders how everything will change come November 12th.
25: We make more THC beverages than beer, that's for sure. Without the THC space, like at Booprop, it's not enough to keep going anymore. And I think a lot of breweries are in that same spot.
24: A federal ban on hemp-derived THC products is set to take effect, restricting most hemp drinks and edibles currently sold in Minnesota. Despite that, Ansari says production is continuing at full speed.
25: I mean, we have to be full throttle. There's nothing to pivot to for us.
24: Surly is one of the largest hemp beverage producers in Minnesota. It makes its own THC drinks and also manufactures products for other brands in Wisconsin, Texas, and other states. But the looming ban has already hampered operations.
25: I laid off half my leadership team 4 months ago because it's like, we don't know if this is coming back or not. So, I mean, it's already affected jobs. And, those are people that have, some of them worked here for 17 years and friends of mine.
24: Orders have since rebounded as summer, the industry's busiest season, gets underway. But that uncertainty Ansari's struggling with is also reaching local distributors like Hohenstein's. At its Cottage Grove warehouse, forklifts weave through aisles stacked with beer and THC beverages as workers quickly load outgoing orders. Chris Freem says planning is already tightening ahead of the deadline. Some of Hohenstein's hemp drink suppliers have even stopped production.
26: Right now, kind of the name of the game has been inventory management. We have enough product to get us through August, and hopefully we hear more news before then, and we'll make decisions then on what we can or can't do.
24: The company doesn't want retailers to get stuck with hemp beverages they can't sell. And Freem expects many consumers will wait until the last minute to stock up on their favorite THC drinks.
26: How much do you bring in to satisfy the mad dash at the end of people loading up? And then afterwards, what's the recovery and what are the plans beyond that? What happens to all that inventory? Is it just going to cost everybody a lot of money? How's it going to work?
24: Some breweries are now looking to pivot into other beverages designed to lower stress through adaptogens in plants and mushrooms. At Trove Brewing Company in Burnsville, part owner Nathan Schneider says it's not a full solution.
3: It's not the best contingency plan to say, like, if THC goes away, mushroom drinks are going to save me. But it's something that it's going to be a second arm of what it is I'm doing. It was going to be that no matter what.
24: But Bob Galligan with the Minnesota Craft Brewers Guild says the reality for many breweries already struggling with a volatile market is closing down.
5: I would hazard to say if we get no economic relief from Metro Surge, no relief from these rising ingredient costs and whatnot, and hemp goes through, I would not be surprised to see 20-30% of the breweries close.
24: Despite the uncertainty, industry leaders remain hopeful Congress could step in before the deadline. Minnesota lawmakers like Senator Amy Klobuchar and Representative Angie Craig have backed efforts to delay or modify the federal restrictions. In the meantime, hemp breweries will continue to fill cans and fulfill as many orders as they can until November. Nicole Kai, NPR News, Twin Cities.
30: There are some Minnesota anglers who cast for hours in the hope of snagging one of the fiercest fish in state waters, the elusive muskellunge. The DNR is just out with its new 15-year plan for the trophy fish. Seth Richardson has more.
8: For Jim Doyle, the thrill of muskie lies in the hunt.
10: It's the pursuit. It's fishing for hours and hours and hours and not knowing when the next cast is going to produce something that is a near life-changing event.
8: Doyle is the Muskies, Inc. Twin Cities chapter president. He, along with other private clubs, businesses, local and tribal governments, and researchers, spent the past 3 years working with the state, developing the Department of Natural Resources' long-range plan. It's the first long-term plan since 2008 and runs through 2040 with goals of improving muskie fisheries, enhancing fingerling and yearling production, continuing the tiger muskie program in the Twin Cities metro, and debunking misconceptions that muskie deplete other fish populations. Brad Parsons oversees DNR fisheries and says the biggest changes are about efficiency.
11: In previous years, the focus there's been a focus on new waters, and that's not so much of a focus. We're not ruling out new waters, but we want to focus on the musky waters that we currently have and improving the fishing in those lakes.
8: The department will focus on the big three lacks, Minnetonka, Vermilion, and Mille Lacs. Leech Lake was not included since it is overseen by the Leech Lake Band of Ojibwe.
12: Can I start with the work group itself?
8: Sure. Just Ben Olson is the co-owner of Thorn Brothers Custom Rod and Tackle in Blaine. He helped craft the plan and says smaller lakes will still receive their promised stock, but the health of the big three is imperative.
12: They are getting the first priority in terms of stocking, in terms of management, in terms of studies, and that is primarily a function of pressure and usage, right? Those are the three most heavily fished lakes.
8: Another major change is shifting from fingerlings to yearlings.
13: By definition, a fingerling is 1 inch in length to 1 year of age.
8: That's Rob Jost, owner of the Minnesota Muskie Farm outside Alexandria.
13: And after a year of age, no matter what length they are, they're a yearling.
8: Jost runs Minnesota's only remaining private commercial muskie farm.
13: We've got 40,000 Leech Lake fry coming from the St. Paul hatchery, from the DNR. And
8: he starts with tens of thousands of fry, keeping them in water recirculation tanks until they're big enough for ponds. From those tens of thousands, he hopes to see 10% mature. Shifting from fingerlings to yearlings requires winterizing muskie, as much as tripling the cost.
11: But if that fish is surviving anywhere from 5 to 10 times better,
8: that's Parsons again.
11: The cost benefit is certainly there.
8: The state allowing private groups to bolster tiger muskie stocking is welcome news to Muskies, Inc. and Thorn Brothers, who raised $75,000 last year for surplus stock. Olson says the tiger muskie program offers urban and beginner anglers a chance to hook a muskie.
12: If we hit our quotas and the DNR produces its numbers and we're allowed some private surplus stocking on top of that, we will have good fisheries.
8: The state is also pushing for more data. Muskie were once thought as lake killers that threatened walleye and other fish, but studies in the past 20 years show that isn't the case. Newly stocked fish will also contain pit tags, microchips with IDs similar to the ones in your pet at home that allow anglers to track which fish they catch and share with the DNR. Doyle says he hopes anglers will keep a scanner in their tackle box, noting they cost less than a lure.
10: They're a low-cost way to really collect a lot of information to help manage the resource. So,
8: especially since he loves introducing new anglers to the fish of 10,000 casts.
10: No matter how long you do it, it's that explosion of energy and excitement after a long pause of really not much going on, just to almost not be able to believe your eyes that something like that just swam up to the boat or hit my lure. It never gets old.
8: The DNR's full muskie plan is on its website. Seth Richardson, NPR News, Alexandria, and Blaine.
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30: There must be something in the water in Lake County. Two new state record fish were caught in Lake County this spring. The DNR says the record for a lake trout was a 45.5-inch long trout taken out of Lake Superior. And then in May, Sadie Spatiforia of Maple Grove was fishing in the Stewart River in Lake County and snagged a big steelhead trout 30 inches long. That's the length of a large check-in suitcase. The previous record was set by Sadie's older sister, Lucy. It's 7:30.
14: Live from NPR News in Washington, I'm Dave Mattingly. Iran's foreign minister says the agreement with the U.S. to end the war requires Israeli forces to leave Lebanon, something Israel rejects. A formal signing ceremony of the Memorandum of Understanding is set for Friday in Geneva. All four of yesterday's group stage matches at the Men's World Cup soccer tournament ended in ties. They included the Iran-New Zealand game that finished 2-2. As Steve Futterman reports, the match played near Los Angeles took on political overtones.
15: Outside the stadium,
16: regime change in Iran.
15: Protesters reminded fans about atrocities they say were committed by the Iranian Islamic government. As he entered the stadium, Sam, who fears giving his last name because he still has relatives in Iran, said he had conflicted emotions.
17: I'm on the fence on whether to cheer for them from the bottom of my heart or not.
15: Inside the stadium, the Iranian fans cheered the Iran players as they came onto the field, but many loudly booed and jeered when Iran's national anthem was played. After the match, another fan, Nasser Hayrani, said it was a complicated night.
18: When Iran started playing well, even the fans that were maybe anti-regime were supporting the players.
15: Iran next plays Belgium. For NPR News, I'm Steve Futterman in Los Angeles.
14: The U.S. plays Australia on Friday. This is NPR News.
19: For NPR News in the Twin Cities, I'm Phineas Pope. The nonprofit Spotlight on Crime announced it's offering a $25,000 reward for information in the case of a North Central Minnesota woman missing for nearly four decades. Carla Anderson, a 23-year-old vulnerable adult, was last seen at her Wadena apartment on November 13, 1987. Her brother, Dan Anderson, described Carla as a fiercely independent person who loved spending time with her family.
27: Loved living on her own, making her own money, doing her own thing, loyal to her friends, and a good person. Happy, you know, just a really good person. And we miss her a lot.
19: Anyone with information about the case should contact the Wadena Police Department or the Minnesota Bureau of Criminal Apprehension. Target is looking to its past as it tries to regain its footing with shoppers. Here's Andrew Krieger.
28: The Minneapolis-based retailer says it's hired designer and TV personality Isaac Mizrahi as its creative director at large. If that sounds familiar, it's because Mizrahi previously teamed up with Target, designing a line of clothing and accessories from 2002 through 2009. In this new role, which is new to the company, Mizrahi will play a key role in a new mentorship program for Target's designers. He'll also serve as a creative advisor for product design and help Target identify new partnerships. The company says Mizrahi will, quote, elevate Target's design credibility and cultural relevance. After several challenging years, Target saw a notable jump in sales last quarter, and it's now trying to keep that momentum going. I'm Andrew Krieger.
19: U.S. Bank Stadium managers say the stadium's roof needs to be replaced after a 2023 hailstorm caused damage. The Minnesota Sports Facilities Authority oversees the stadium, which is home to the Vikings and hosts high-profile concerts. They say the damage poses no danger to the public or affects the stadium's structural integrity. Insurance will cover the costs of fixing the roof, and the group said they don't believe the repairs will require substantial use of public funds. Documents posted by the authority do not indicate when the project will be completed or how much it will cost. The first Vikings home preseason game is slated for August 22nd. Sunny today, expect highs in the 60s and 70s, lows tonight in the 40s and 50s. In Winona right now, partly sunny, 59 degrees. In the Twin Cities, 56. 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

0: about 22,000 government jobs alone last year by some estimates, not to mention associated cuts to federal contractors.
1: I don't just run on rhetoric. I'm going to be honest with residents and make sure that we deliver a city that is safer, that is more affordable.
0: Now, as their answers sort of suggest, Lewis George has generally stressed affordability as her top issue, while McDuffie closed his campaign talking about public safety.
2: How has crime played out in the race?
0: Yeah, I mean, violent crime has fallen sharply in the city in recent years, but Trump still used crime as a justification for sending the National Guard into D.C. and temporarily seizing control of the city's police department last summer. And he said last week he could seek to take over D.C. if Lewis George wins.
3: Well, I wouldn't like it, and maybe we'd take back Washington, run it on the federal basis. We won't put up with it. We're not going to lose our businesses. By the way, Washington now is a safe, beautiful place.
0: Now, he can't do that unilaterally without Congress, but he could intervene in the city's affairs in all sorts of ways. D.C., of course, isn't a state, and it doesn't have voting representation in Congress, so he has latitude here. And that has become a flashpoint in the race. Both Lewis George and McDuffie have backgrounds as police reformers and hold similar views on a lot of these issues, but McDuffie recently has been arguing that Lewis George is too soft on crime, and that could invite further meddling from Trump and the federal government.
2: So how is this all playing out with voters?
0: Yeah, most political observers consider Lewis George the favorite. A recent Washington Post poll had her up by double digits, but there are a lot of undecided voters still. Marcus Batchelor, an organizer in Southeast D.C., says his neighbors may be angry about Trump, but unwilling to back the major changes she's embraced.
4: Folks are just trying to figure out which vision for the future is workable in an environment that seems very uncertain, but also very ripe for change.
0: An added wrinkle, of course, is the city is using ranked choice voting for the first time, letting voters rank candidates in order of preference instead of picking just one.
2: That's senior D.C. politics reporter Alex Coma with WAMU. Thanks, Alex.
0: Thank you.
5: Some rain to start your Tuesday in St. Cloud, where it's 52 degrees. It's raining in Red Wing, where it's 55. Sunny in Fargo-Moorhead, 52. We'll check the forecast next. It's 7:42.
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5: Here's the regional weather forecast from NPR News. Rain this morning, giving way to sunshine by this afternoon. Highs will be in the mid-60s to the mid-70s. For the metro area, rain's likely this morning, sunshine by this afternoon, highs of around 72, northwest winds at 10 to 20 miles an hour. Rain's likely tonight, too. Overnight lows will be in the mid-50s. A rainy day tomorrow with a high of around 70, a 50% chance for rain tomorrow night. Thursday, sunny with highs of around 70 degrees.
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8: Filmmaker Spike Lee has a personal collection of works by prominent Black artists. Earlier this year, he bought two pieces from Lex Marie. Her latest series focuses on discipline and corporal punishment at home. Millions of people have watched videos of her making the art online. NPR's Nia Dumas visited her studio in Washington, D.C.
9: While completing her Master of Fine Arts degree at American University, Lex Marie reflected on how she was disciplined as a child.
10: I'm trying to tackle the history behind spankings and whippings. I'm thinking about discipline and what is that going to look like in my household. I'm starting to think about my own childhood and I'm comparing and contrasting it.
9: She's trying to do things differently with her 8-year-old son. That reflection informs a series of multimedia artworks. They're made out of wood, belts, ink, paper, paint, and metal. Almost as soon as she posted images of them online, Marie got strong reactions.
10: Some people are saying, hey, I deserved every whooping that I ever got. Some people are stuck in the mind frame that whippings are deserved and necessary when it comes to disciplining children. But even in the videos that went viral, I didn't say my perspective. I just showed the work. I let everyone else decide what they think of it.
9: For many people, the work was deeply personal.
11: How she practices her art was a gift from a greater source, just because of how much it provoked emotion in me.
12: I'm 42, and so I come from the time when parents believe that you spare the rod, spoil the child.
11: My initial response was just like, wow, this is the most important part of her presenting this work.
9: That's Nazeah Fly, Richard Parker, and Kalila Harris speaking to NPR after seeing Marie's work online. For one piece, Marie traded a paintbrush for a belt. She dipped it in black acrylic paint and then hit the white canvas.
10: I spent hours just kind of beating the same thing over and over, and I called it Because I Love You, because that's something that a lot of children hear after they get a whipping.
9: She was exhausted after swinging at the canvas.
10: Because I'm thinking about how do people do this? Like, I was so sore the next day.
9: She says conversations about discipline are layered with a specific history in Black communities. One shaped by slavery, segregation, and generations of violence.
10: The I'd rather beat you because I love you rather than have someone else beat you and they kill you, right? So that was a mindset back then that I'd rather whip you rather than letting the slave master whip you because they're going to hurt you a lot worse than I do.
9: Yahuwa Williams is a historian and the founding director of the Racial Justice Initiative in Minnesota.
13: The spectacle of the beating, the whipping of Black bodies has been something that's been ingrained into the fabric of this nation. It's something that we're all familiar with because we've seen it in our history books. We've seen it in movies and television. We're exposed to it in music, and it's normalized.
9: He says parents' own upbringing impacts how they raise and protect their own children.
13: I think as young parents, you panic a little bit and you're like, I go back or I revert back to the way that I was raised. And then as you have your second and third child, you kind of relax into the role and you recognize with the assumption that conditions have changed that maybe you don't need to do that.
9: For a piece called Watch Your Tone, belts fill a 6-foot square canvas. They range from light to dark shades of brown. Some are pink, like wounded flesh. The title also references a familiar parental warning. William says that this painful history of corporal punishment still resonates today.
13: I think part of what's evocative about her work for us is that it's internal. She's tapping into an experience that we share.
9: That attention has helped transform Lex Marie's career.
10: I'm starting the conversations that are supposed to be had. It almost makes me feel more responsible in a sense because I'm telling so many different people's stories.
9: So far, she's created nearly 20 pieces for the series. They'll be featured this fall in a solo show at Bishop Gallery in Brooklyn. Nia Dumas, NPR News, Washington.
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16: 7:48, time to check the forecast with meteorologist Sven Sundgaard. Have to have an umbrella for some of us here this morning. It was decent rain, though.
17: Yeah, we're getting in some more updated rainfall amounts, too, as observers are waking up. 1.2 inches in Aiken, almost an inch near Otter Tail, and some metro amounts coming in at 0.3 inches if you're in the East Metro, Lake Elmo, White Bear Lake. One of those spots measured 0.3 inches. So we'll take it. Not bad.
16: No, not bad at all. And more to come.
17: More to come, yeah. Part of an unsettled, unusual pattern for what is now meteorological summer, more like an April or May setup here where we have this just stuck upper low sitting to our north, centered over Hudson Bay, and all these disturbances rotating around it. Basically every other day, chances of rain. So this is the first one. We've got another one on Wednesday and then probably another one on Friday. So if you didn't get enough rain, you might have more chances ahead.
16: Okay, so it starts late tonight into tomorrow, or what's the timing here on that one?
17: Yeah, as this morning stuff exits in eastern Minnesota, we're going to see clouds decrease pretty quickly. The sun's already out as close as St. Cloud and Hutchinson, so we'll look for some late morning, midday sun, dry most of the afternoon today. It will be breezy, though. Northwest winds 10 to 20, temperatures ranging from mid-70s in southern Minnesota to the 60s north, but yet already the next round of showers starts to move into the western part of the state by the evening, probably in the 6 to 8 p.m. time frame if you're out around Morris, Marshall, Fergus Falls, some of those spots.
16: Okay. Any risk of severe weather?
17: There is tomorrow. We could see the sun pop out in southern Minnesota. It is a slight risk, level 2 out of 5 for places like Austin, Albert Lea. So we'll see the scattered showers, mostly garden variety overnight tonight into the morning hours tomorrow, and then largely kind of a midday break with more widely scattered showers. But those peaks of sun will help to generate some thunderstorms kind of all across southern Minnesota. But that severe risk is mainly south of the Twin Cities. We are included in the marginal risk, level 1 out of 5. Could see a couple isolated storms produce mainly some high wind gusts, some large hail here into the southern part of the state, but also up to an inch of maybe some additional rainfall here in central Minnesota into Wisconsin.
16: Okay, again, much needed. What do you think about the rest of the week, Thursday into the weekend?
17: Thursday should be back into a mostly dry day. Clouds will decrease. Pleasant again, warming back up into the 70s and 60s. Still a little on the breezy side, but then that next disturbance arrives Friday, looking like a pretty good bet now of some scattered showers and thunderstorms by later in the day Friday. The weekend had looked like it could be a big question mark with maybe some more rain and thunder moving in for Father's Day, but now that system appears to be moving south in all the models, so we might squeeze out a decent weekend. Still cooler than normal, probably mostly in the 70s, but and just some isolated rain chances, but hopefully we can keep a dry day for dads on Sunday.
16: That would be nice. All right, Sven, thank you. We'll talk to you next hour.
17: You bet.
16: That's our Sven Sundgard.
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20: From Marketplace in Washington, I'm Kimberly Adams. More than 1 million people dropped their Affordable Care Act coverage this year after Congress let those enhanced pandemic-era subsidies expire. That number is likely to rise significantly as the year goes on because many people who did sign up for a plan haven't been paying their premiums. And for the first time in years, the number of insurers offering ACA plans has dropped as well. That's according to a new analysis from the health policy nonprofit KFF. Marketplace's Samantha Fields has more.
21: After Congress and President Joe Biden approved the enhanced subsidies in 2021, the number of people with ACA insurance more than doubled in just 4 years. At the same time,
22: there was a dramatic increase in the number of insurers looking to offer health insurance.
21: Vivian Ho at Rice University says that's because there was a lot of money to be made. But now, with the enhanced subsidies gone, the opposite is happening. People are dropping out, and so are insurers.
22: One would expect in any market, if there's not as much profit to be made, there's going to be fewer suppliers of the service.
21: Your standard supply and demand. Cynthia Cox at KFF says the issue for companies like Aetna, which pulled out this year, and Cigna, which is leaving next year, isn't just the number of people dropping plans.
23: Insurers are also concerned that it's healthier people who are disproportionately dropping that coverage.
21: And sicker people are more expensive to insure. There are still plenty of companies offering marketplace plans.
23: Right now, I think most people are still going to have enough choice of insurers as long as we don't see a lot of further exits. But there might be more parts of the country that do only have one insurer or two insurers to choose from.
21: And Cox says less competition could mean higher premiums. I'm Samantha Fields for Marketplace.
20: With the U.S. and Iran set to sign that new peace deal, hundreds of vessels stuck in the Persian Gulf will be competing to get through the Strait of Hormuz, assuming this week's agreement holds up and it actually reopens on Friday. Some of those ships are carrying fertilizer, but as Marketplace's Nancy Marshall-Genzer reports, the farmers who need it will have to wait.
16: Ships carrying fertilizer are low in the pecking order of the Persian Gulf. Vessels loaded with oil and liquefied natural gas are expected to go through the Strait of Hormuz first. According to tracking data from Bloomberg and the data and analytics company Kepler, there are more than 40 ships carrying fertilizer trying to get through the strait. A secretary in India's fertilizer ministry said yesterday that 16 of them are bound for India. Half of them are carrying urea. The others are loaded with things like ammonia and sulfur.
1: Peak planting season in Southeast Asia runs through July. If the fertilizer doesn't start flowing freely soon, there could be shortfalls in food production later this year. Almost half of urea exports are from the Middle East, according to the American Farm Bureau Federation. I'm Nancy Marshall-Genzer for Marketplace.
2: The Federal Open Market Committee starts its two-day meeting today, the first with new Fed Chair Kevin Warsh leading the group. Tomorrow, we'll get the FOMC's interest rate decision. Analysts are expecting the committee to keep rates steady. Let's do the numbers. Dow, S&P, and NASDAQ futures are ranging from flat to slightly up in the 0 to 0.2% range, with the Dow future up 111 points. The yield on the 10-year Treasury note is down at 4.44%.
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2: We've come to the end of the school year, which means, for a fair number of teenagers, working a summer job. But as Marketplace's Mitchell Hartman reports, those teens are facing a challenging job market.
4: Outplacement firm Challenger Gray & Christmas has crunched the numbers.
24: This is going to be the lowest year for summer teen hiring BLS has recorded in 80 years.
4: Senior VP Andy Challenger says companies' overall hiring plans have fallen 13% from last year, down 70% for seasonal entertainment and leisure jobs.
24: Amusement parks, beaches, ice cream shops, the types of places that typically have a big spike in demand and need extra help during the summer.
4: But now those places face soaring costs for fuel and other supplies and cash-strapped consumers trying to cut back on spending.
25: Okay, one medium pina colada with vanilla cream.
4: On a typical weekend, Tropical Snow KC in Kansas City, Missouri, has several teens behind the counter.
26: I work the cashier, so just like taking orders, making the actual snow cones.
4: Kamaya Manessa is 18 and headed to college in the fall. She works around 6 hours a week and makes $15 an hour, so she started looking for a second job.
26: Trying to find it was pretty difficult, and then I just happened to come across a sign outside of a store that said, like, walk-in interviews happening now.
4: She got the job at a clothing store, but her hours are uneven. Killian McManigal also works at Tropical Snow, making about $60 a week plus tips. He wants to help his mom pay his college tuition in the fall, so...
27: I've applied for, like, dishwashing jobs, hosts, and servers, and restaurants, because they make pretty good money. I'd say, like, 5 different places. I haven't heard anything. I don't think jobs are really good with getting back to teens or people in general.
4: Same thing happened to 16-year-old Hannah Roddis in Silver Spring, Maryland, when she applied to work at a local farmer's market.
28: So that was kind of disheartening. Almost everyone I talked to, they're getting ghosted by fast food chains that have employees wanted signs, actively looking for employees, but they're not responding to us.
4: Roddis will babysit and mow lawns, practice soccer, and do 2 unpaid internships this summer, making her part of a trend, says Andy Challenger. Less work, more other stuff.
24: It's not that teenagers are lazy, right? They have extra academic work, sports activities, volunteering opportunities to build their resumes for college.
4: Back in the 80s, nearly 60% of teens had summer jobs. Today, it's just 35%. I'm Mitchell Hartman for Marketplace.
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29: I'm Annie Baxter. I'm part of the team of editors here at NPR News. I work with reporters all over the state in cities like Rochester, Moorhead, and Duluth. My work is made possible by the members of Minnesota Public Radio. Thank you.
5: Here's the regional weather forecast from NPR News. Rain this morning, giving way to sunshine by this afternoon. Highs will be in the mid-60s to the mid-70s. For the metro area, rain's likely this morning, sunshine by this afternoon, highs of around 72, northwest winds at 10 to 20 miles an hour. Rain's likely tonight, too. Overnight lows will be in the mid-50s. A rainy day tomorrow with a high of around 70. A 50% chance for rain tomorrow night. Thursday, sunny with highs of around 70 degrees.
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5: We're at 56. Israel was not part of negotiations with the U.S. to end the war they started against Iran. Does Israel's government think it will be bound by a peace agreement? I'm Kathy Werzer. It's Tuesday, June 16th. You're listening to Morning Edition. This hour, we hear from Israel's ambassador to the U.S. Also, a Kentucky jail is holding immigrants detained by ICE. They say the paycheck helps offset expenses. And would you hand over your credit card to an AI chatbot for personal shopping? It was on this date in 1903 when the Ford Motor Company was incorporated in Detroit, Michigan. Today's birthdays include author Joyce Carol Oates, who's 88. Pro golfer Phil Mickelson turns 56 years old. It's 8:01, and the news is next.
6: Live from NPR News in Washington, I'm Corva Coleman. President Trump is at the G7 summit in France, where he's discussing his new agreement with Iran to cease fighting. Trump says there will be a signing ceremony with Iran on Friday in Switzerland. The main focus of the agreement is to reopen the Strait of Hormuz and allow oil tanker traffic to resume. NPR's Eleanor Beardsley reports there are some tensions at the summit.
7: President Trump poo-pooed French President Emmanuel Macron's offer of help in opening the Strait of Hormuz, saying it would be fully open Friday and that, quote, the U.S. had negotiated a very powerful deal.
8: When did you arrive?
9: At night.
7: Macron welcomed Ukrainian President Volodymyr Zelensky to the summit. Ending the war is a top priority for the four European members of the G7. Trump said Russia should make a deal and that he believes President Vladimir Putin is open to ending the war. Putin sent his own message to the G7. As the summit opened Monday morning, he fired 60 ballistic missiles on Kyiv. Eleanor Beardsley, NPR News, Paris.
6: The Eastern Democratic Republic of the Congo is in the grip of a major Ebola outbreak. The World Health Organization says there are more than 800 confirmed cases and nearly 200 deaths. The virus is spreading amid funding gaps and disinformation. Emmett Livingstone reports from Democratic Republic of the Congo.
10: I'm in Mongwalu Hospital, which is up on a hill with a commanding view of the surrounding town. The town is a small place, but just standing outside the hospital gives you an idea of how hard Ebola has hit Mongwalu. In the space of an hour or so, an ill patient has already been brought in, and disinfection teams immediately got to work on the ambulance. And in the background, there's the constant sound of women weeping.
6: Emmett Livingstone reporting. Executives with the big tech firm Anthropic met with officials from the Commerce Department yesterday. This is after the Trump administration ordered the company to suspend its latest AI models. The federal government is concerned the models could be deployed by military intelligence of U.S. adversaries, including China or Russia. NPR's Deepa Shivaram has more.
11: The Trump administration, citing national security reasons, said Anthropic had to shut down its new models to anyone who isn't a U.S. citizen. That includes foreign nationals residing in the U.S. and even Anthropic employees who aren't citizens. On Friday evening, Anthropic announced that in order to comply, it had to shut down its Fable 5 and Mythos 5 models for everyone. In a statement, Anthropic attributes the order to, quote, a misunderstanding. The Trump administration has clashed with Anthropic before. The AI company sued the Defense Department earlier this year after fallout from the Pentagon, wanting Anthropic to loosen its safety standards. Deepa Shivaram, NPR News.
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8: For NPR News in the Twin Cities, I'm Phineas Pope. Authorities continue to search for a suspect who allegedly fired a gun at police officers in North Minneapolis yesterday afternoon. It happened just after 3 p.m. near the corner of 36 and Penn. There were no reports of injuries, and the police department says the officers did not return fire. The incident prompted a significant law enforcement response to search for the suspect. Police issued a shelter-in-place advisory while that search was underway. The advisory was lifted around 6 p.m., but Minneapolis police have not announced any arrests in connection with the gunfire. Home sales and purchases were up statewide in May compared to a year ago, Matthew Holding Eagle III reports.
9: In May, closed home sales in the state saw their biggest gain so far this year. The local realtor groups say, building on last month's momentum, pending sales also rose. Those reflect situations where a contract has been signed, but the home sale hasn't yet closed. They're considered a leading indicator of current market activity. Meanwhile, on the seller side, new listings increased in May to their highest level for any month or year since June 2022. But the trade groups say inventory levels statewide remain well below what's needed for a strong marketplace. And affordability remains a constraint for homebuyers.
8: NPR's Matthew Holding Eagle III reporting. Amtrak's Borealis service celebrated its two-year anniversary. More than 416,000 passengers have used the train line to travel from St. Paul to Chicago. Henry Davis has become a regular Borealis rider. He said train travel is more comfortable and safer than other transit options.
13: I didn't ride in a Greyhound bus, I tell you that. The airports are ridiculous now. This is the best way to go right now.
8: MnDOT and Amtrak officials told NPR News they hope to expand the Borealis in the future, thanks to the early success in its first 2 years. After a ceremonial groundbreaking last month, work begins this week on a major reconstruction of State Highway 65 in Blaine. Here's Andrew Krieger.
14: The project will rebuild about 3 miles of Highway 65 between 97th and 125th Avenues in Blaine to a freeway design. That includes 4 new grade-separated interchanges. MnDOT says this year's work includes relocating utilities, widening the highway to carry traffic during construction, building crossovers in the median, and working on frontage roads. Drivers should watch for crews working this summer with occasional lane closures on Highway 65. Some side streets will be closed for utility work. The nearly $200 million project is set to be complete in 2030. I'm Andrew Krieger.
8: And I'm Phineas Pope. 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
18: 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I'm Steve Inskeep.
19: I'm Leila Fadel.
22: And I'm Amy Martinez. The U.S. and Iran will sign an agreement to negotiate an end to the war this Friday in Switzerland. What those negotiations will look like are still not clear.
19: But what is known is that Israel, which began the war with the U.S., will not be a party at those talks. Israel's prime minister has been sidelined in the agreement and could be a spoiler in negotiations to end the war. In a few moments, we'll speak with Israel's ambassador to the U.S., Michael Leiter. We begin with NPR's Carrie Kahn in Tel Aviv.
22: So, Carrie, what's in the agreement that Israel does not like?
23: It's not so much what is in the agreement, but what is not. We don't have a lot of the details yet, as you said. But first and foremost, for Israel, there is no stated plan to deal with Iran's nuclear capabilities. Prime Minister Benjamin Netanyahu says that's why Israel started the war with Iran in the first place, to prevent what he said was this imminent nuclear threat, right? But the agreement being signed is just a commitment to negotiate, and that's concerning to Israel. Also unclear what will happen to Iran's proxies fighting with Israel, Hezbollah in Lebanon, and Hamas in Gaza. And Israel rejects Tehran's demands for Israel's withdrawal from all Lebanese territory, which Israel has significantly attacked and occupied during this war. And that's something Netanyahu says will not happen. And that could be a major sticking point in getting this pact even signed.
22: And what is Netanyahu saying publicly about that and not being part of the negotiations to end the war?
23: He is not happy, and he's getting a lot of heat here at home for it. He held a press conference last night and immediately addressed the criticism that his goals were not met, especially Iran's nuclear question, which he calls his life's mission not to allow Iran to get a nuclear weapon. He says that will remain his priority. He was asked, of course, about his relationship with Trump. Recently, Trump has publicly called Netanyahu crazy, difficult, ungrateful. Netanyahu clearly didn't want to address any rift. He just said, look, Trump doesn't do everything I say, nor do I do everything Trump asks. We are partners, and often we agree, and sometimes we disagree. That happens in the best of families, was all he would say.
22: All right, so what are Israelis saying about the deal?
23: There seems to be widespread dissatisfaction with the deal from the streets to the political corridors. Here's Ori Ben-Ami. He's a communication and relationship coach that we talked to in Tel Aviv. He called the deal shameful as it leaves Israel out of the picture and Hezbollah still active in Lebanon and Hamas still in Gaza.
1: I think it's a loss for us. We did a lot of effort. We've been through a hell of time here in Israel. It seems like not for a lot of benefit.
23: Political opponents and Netanyahu's allies are hammering him over it. Remember, elections are coming this fall. The far right, even those in Netanyahu's governing coalition, are calling it dangerous. And just remember, a few months back, Netanyahu saw a very different political landscape here for himself. He and the U.S. together would bring down Iran and he would sail to another electoral victory. Now, just months before voters go to the polls, he has this very public rift with the U.S. president, and he is left out of negotiating the war's end.
22: That's NPR's Carrie Kahn in Tel Aviv. Carrie, thanks.
23: You're welcome.
18: Israel's ambassador to the United States has been listening with us. Ambassador Michael Leiter, welcome.
3: Good morning, Steve. Good to be with you.
18: Based on what you know so far, is this agreement between the U.S. and Iran a good deal?
3: Well, first of all, we don't know the details. And secondly, it's not a deal. It's an MOU to discuss a deal. So we're encouraged by the fact that the president has been consistently unequivocal about preventing Iran from achieving a nuclear weapon. And we're very encouraged about that. We're less encouraged about the fact that it seems that Lebanon has been included in an agreement with Iran. And we think that that's unnecessary and unhelpful.
18: Let's talk that through. What is your best understanding, Ambassador, of what is required of Israel in Lebanon based on this agreement?
3: Well, we have an agreement with the United States and with the government of Lebanon, actually, that a ceasefire will be implemented in Lebanon, which we've agreed to, on the condition that Hezbollah pull back all of its fighters, all of its terrorists north of the Litani River. This, by the way, is an agreement which has been repeated some three times in UN Security Council resolutions, and Hezbollah has not been a party to that agreement. They continue to defy the government of Lebanon and continue to occupy South Lebanon. I mean, just yesterday, we discovered a cache in the Western District in South Lebanon of dozens of killer drones, 5 ton of explosives. So this is something that we simply can't live with. We can't have jihadi terrorists on our border.
18: I want to just talk through a little bit of the geography for people, Ambassador. You mentioned the Litani River. That is, of course, a landmark in southern Lebanon. You're telling us that Israeli troops are holding the area south of that. Iran's foreign minister claims that this agreement requires you to withdraw forces from Lebanon, to get off of Lebanese territory. Do you think you're required to do that?
3: No, absolutely not. As a matter of fact, the administration was crystal clear that this agreement has nothing to do with our withdrawal from South Lebanon. We're not going to withdraw from South Lebanon, and the madmen of Tehran have no business poking their nose into Lebanon. This is precisely the issue that we're dealing with, Iran being a regional hegemon. Iran has no business in Lebanon. The Lebanese want the Iranian IRGC out of there. They want Hezbollah out. And what's really fascinating, Steve, is that Israel and Lebanon are on the exact same page as far as this is concerned. We want Hezbollah away from the people of Lebanon. We want Hezbollah away from our border. We don't need this Iranian proxy wreaking havoc, mayhem, death, and destruction in our midst.
18: I want to be clear. You said we're not withdrawing from southern Lebanon, meaning that if Iran says that's a deal breaker, this longer negotiation is not going to work, Israel nevertheless is on its course. Is that right?
3: Israel is in South Lebanon to protect its people like any self-respecting country would do. And as far as the Iranians are concerned, it's not a deal breaker for them. They have a lot of rhetoric. They sound off. These are murderers who have a lot of rhetoric about themselves, but this isn't a deal breaker. If they want peace with the United States, they're not going to stick Lebanon in.
18: Before asking this next question, let me acknowledge that Israelis have been killed by Hezbollah recently, and many of them over a period of time, and some of them recently. However, during the Israeli response, in the back and forth between Israel and Hezbollah, roughly 3,700 Lebanese are dead, according to Lebanese health authorities, and they include women and children. About 1 million people are thought to be out of their homes. And if Israel is staying, it sounds like 1 million people are going to remain out of their homes. What responsibility, if any, does Israel have for civilians affected by your military operations?
3: The people we've killed, Steve, are Hezbollah terrorists. We don't target civilians. And the notion that you can fight against asymmetric warfare with terrorists embedded within civilians who actually celebrate the maximalization of civilian casualties is very difficult, and I don't think anybody else in the world would be able to contend with it better than we have. We hope that the 1 million people who have been displaced will be able to return to their homes, as we hope that the Israelis who have been displaced from their homes because of Hezbollah rockets will return to their homes. But it is ultimately on the onus is on the government of Lebanon to see to it that there's no Hezbollah south of the Litani River. And that's ultimately what we're working towards.
18: Ambassador, my understanding of Prime Minister Netanyahu's view on Iran long term is that fundamentally you can make no agreement with this regime, that there really would be no agreement the U.S. could make that Israel would be likely to find to be wise or acceptable. Is that how he sees it now?
3: Look, the people of the Ayatollahs of Iran are liars. They have lied every time they've entered into an agreement. These are madmen who have killed people indiscriminately, 40,000 of their own just in January. And if there's going to be a deal, it's ultimately the decision of the President of the United States. We don't weigh in on that. We can express our opinion, but we're a junior partner. And the senior partner, the United States, makes its decision on the based on their America foreign policy interests, and we respect that. We hope that any deal that would be achieved with them would be one which could be verified. I would say distrust and verify.
18: Meaning that it sounds like you would find any deal to be unwise, but if the United States is determined, you would suggest ways to make it better. Am I understanding
3: if
18: you correctly?
3: You are. If it's a deal which absolutely verifies that they will never achieve nuclear weapons, that there will not be a nuclear bomb in the hands of these madmen, that they will not have ballistic missiles that could terrorize and hold the entire region hostage, and they will discontinue any support for proxies like the Houthis, Hamas, and Hezbollah, which are constantly threatening our very existence, and international waterways at the same time, that would be a deal that would work. But we'd have to be in a situation where it can be verified at any time, anywhere, under any circumstances.
18: Ambassador, one other thing to ask about in the minute or so we have left. You must think about this as ambassador to the United States. A number of surveys over time have shown a broad decline in support for Israel in the United States. How do you account for that, and what do you want to do about it?
3: Well, first of all, my approach as ambassador is to work very hard on the bipartisan plane. Anytime I go to Congress, as I'm going in a few hours, it'll be divided between Democrats and Republicans. But I think we have to bear in mind that the U.S. As a whole is undergoing social change. You know, it's been a long time since avowed socialists have been elected to office. So in the context of that change, there is anti-Israel animus, which is growing.
18: Anti-Israel, you think it's, you say anti-Israel animus. Does it have anything to do with Israel's policies in the Middle East?
3: Well, you can always couch anti-Semitism in reasons, you know, the Jews are this, the Jews are that. Israel policies, I would, if we had a little bit more time, I'd love to talk to you at length about that, because I think our policies have actually been very sound and very responsible.
18: Well, let's bring you back. We'll continue that discussion. Ambassador, thank you so much.
3: I look forward. Good morning.
18: Michael Leiter is Israel's ambassador to the United States.
29: And good morning to you. Thank you for joining us here on Morning Edition from NPR News. Coming up, we will talk a little bit more about what's happening with ICE and local jails. And then, would you give your credit card to an AI chatbot?
2: A lot of people are. 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
2: Here's the regional weather forecast from NPR News. Rain this morning, giving way to sunshine by this afternoon. Highs will be in the mid-60s to the mid-70s. For the metro area, rain's likely this morning, sunshine by this afternoon, highs of around 72, northwest winds at 10 to 20 miles an hour. Rain's likely tonight, too. Overnight lows will be in the mid-50s. A rainy day tomorrow with a high of around 70, a 50% chance for rain tomorrow night. Thursday, sunny with highs of around 70 degrees.
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22: 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I'm A. Martinez in Culver City, California.
19: And I'm Leila Fadel in Washington, D.C. Good morning. Local jails can earn a lot of money for locking up people taken into custody by U.S. Immigration and Customs Enforcement. More than 100 jails across the country have done this in President Trump's second term. Morgan Watkins with the Kentucky Center for Investigative Reporting looks at how the arrangement works in her state.
24: Control open, 202-202.
25: Mike Lewis walks down the hallway in the jail he runs in rural Hopkins County, Kentucky. The lights are dim, the walls are gray. He stops at a pair of large windows. On the other side, over a dozen detainees in striped uniforms, mostly all Hispanics, sit around.
24: And they're watching TV and playing cards and waiting for dinner to be served. Like I said, we usually feed right at 12 o'clock, so about 5 or 10 minutes, the trays will be rolling back.
25: These men are immigrants. They were arrested by ICE because they were in the country illegally and sent to Lewis's jail. Many will probably be deported.
24: They're the easiest inmates in the building to deal with. Their cells are always the cleanest. They hardly ever fight amongst themselves. They are hardly ever disrespectful to our staff.
25: The federal government pays a fee for each day a jail holds someone for ICE. The amount is negotiated with each facility and varies widely. In Kentucky, public records show some jails getting paid between $45 and $100 per person a day. Lewis says the arrangement can offset expenses, fill empty beds, and keep the jail busy enough that they don't have to lay off staff.
24: Most all jails cost their local county taxpayers a lot of money. The goal is to cost as little as possible. That's my goal for the county.
25: ICE used local jails under past presidents, too. But the Trump administration in particular has sought more space to incarcerate immigrants because it has been arresting a lot more of them. ICE says it's a top priority to ensure the well-being of people in its custody, and the agency says that it has high standards for detention. However, recent lawsuits allege people experienced inhumane conditions and inadequate care while in ICE custody. People in some communities are fighting their local jail's decision to work with ICE. Alex LeBlanc leads a group of citizens in Oldham County, Kentucky. They've protested at county meetings and outside the jail.
26: It's sanctioned human trafficking by the American government, and they're funding it, and they're incentivizing it, and that's pretty gross.
25: LeBlanc and other residents say their local elected officials shouldn't put revenue over people. People like Leila Navarrete. She's in her late 20s from Nicaragua and now lives in Indiana. Federal agents arrested Navarrete last year when she arrived for an appointment at an immigration office in Indianapolis.
5: So I was in shock. I couldn't believe it was like a dream. It was very, I couldn't believe I was a surprise. And I was, all the time was thinking like, what I did wrong.
25: I sent Navarrete to Kentucky's Grayson County Detention Center. She was pregnant in her second trimester. She says she felt like a criminal during a checkup when jail staff took her to a local doctor.
5: At the appointment, I started crying and crying because it was my first baby and I wanted the dad to be there, my husband. The doctor then touched my my shoulder and said that everything would be fine. And I felt that there was still some humane people, good people.
25: Navarrete was locked up for more than 3 months before a federal judge ordered her release in November. The jail was able to charge the U.S. government for every day that she was in there. Data show ICE has sent more than 6,000 immigrants just to Kentucky jails under Trump. Four of those jails billed ICE for over $2 million each so far. For NPR News, I'm Morgan Watkins in Louisville.
22: Major AI companies are picturing a future where people share credit card information with chatbots and then trust those bots to become personal shoppers. The companies have been lining up deals to make that vision a reality, like one last week between Visa and OpenAI, the maker of ChatGPT. NPR's Alina Selyukh explores the next frontier of shopping.
6: One analogy for where we are now in the arc of shopping with AI was offered recently by the CEO of Amazon. Here's Andy Jassy on his latest call with investors.
7: Today, it reminds me in some ways the stage we're in of what we saw in the early days of search engines.
6: Back when people didn't even know how to ask Yahoo or Webcrawler or Ask Jeeves the right question to find the right answer. Like, what's a good home printer?
9: I'm looking for a combination printer and scanner.
6: Okay, so this wasn't really a hypothetical. I did ask this of ChatGPT, and then I tested the boundaries.
9: Can you actually buy it for me? It says, no, I cannot place or complete purchases for you, and I also don't have the ability to enter payment details.
6: So today you cannot check out through ChatGPT. You can only browse. In fact, most of the popular AI tools are not there yet, though shopping fully through AI is clearly a goal envisioned by Amazon and Google and OpenAI. This has all kinds of companies scrambling to build themselves into this future. Case in point, Visa trying to embed its payment system within ChatGPT.
10: Everyone has this feeling that they're already behind.
6: Emily Pfeiffer is a principal analyst at Forrester, where she advises retailers and brands on digital commerce strategy, which includes AI. And lately, that means cooling a lot of big emotions about the AI race among her clients.
10: A lot of my job right now is saying, everything's okay. You're going to be fine. No one has this figured out.
6: It's still really early days. As Amazon's Jassy pointed out, so far, chatbots are kind of messy.
7: They're not often able to get the pricing right or the product information right.
6: And so even among confident users of AI, people tend to mostly use it like I did to research and compare different options. If you think about how often people abandon their shopping carts on established shopping websites, Pfeiffer says it's even worse with chatbots. And lots of questions have to be sorted out before we march into a future of trusting AI to shop for us. Like, what if it buys the wrong thing?
10: We don't currently have any protocols for disputing a payment that's made on our behalf by an agent.
6: For example, Target recently updated its terms to say that for now, whatever you buy with the help of AI is on you. You cannot blame AI for your shopping mistakes. In surveys, when shoppers get asked about a scenario where they might give their credit cards to AI to shop on their behalf, the vast majority still say they would not feel comfortable doing that. And there's another thing that this vision of an AI future seems to overlook, Pfeiffer says, which is that for a lot of people, shopping is not a chore to outsource.
10: It's as though we forgot. We just forgot, right, that shopping is fun. But some shopping intents are not fun. Sometimes I need just the cheapest thing to show up on my doorstep. I'm almost out of paper towels. That's not fun to shop for. Sorry, paper towels. You're not fun.
6: And that's the unfun kind of shopping where AI might shine someday. Alina Selyukh, NPR News.
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11: Live from NPR News in Washington, I'm Dave Mattingly. As the U.S. and Iran prepare for Friday's signing ceremony in Geneva to end the war, President Trump is in France for this week's G7 summit. NPR's Daniel Kurzleben says the ongoing war between Russia and Ukraine is a major focus at the G7, which is also being attended by Ukraine's president, Volodymyr Zelensky.
12: Going into the summit, G7 leaders had been eager to talk Ukraine. This week, Russia fired dozens of missiles at Ukraine, killing 11. That came just hours after Trump spoke to both Zelensky and Russian President Vladimir Putin. Trump is also meeting with leaders from Qatar and the UAE, and there's also a bigger meeting between G7 leaders and Middle Eastern leaders. In addition, the White House has said there are other weighty topics that they would like to discuss, like AI regulation, the Ebola outbreak in Africa, and critical minerals. Tomorrow, Trump has a dinner with French President Emmanuel Macron at the Palace of Versailles. Danielle Kurzleben, NPR News.
11: Speaking on the sidelines of the G7, Trump said he's open to the idea of sending the U.S. agreement with Iran to Congress. FBI Director Kash Patel says multiple arrests have been made in connection with a plan to attack the UFC events on the White House lawn this past weekend. Further details haven't been released. The Federal Reserve kicks off its latest policy meeting today, the first with Kevin Warsh as chair of the central bank.
13: That's Dave Mattingly in Washington. I'm Phineas Pope in the Twin Cities with NPR News. Authorities have announced a new reward in a Wadena missing person case, Kirsty Marone reports.
14: Carla Beth Anderson was a 23-year-old vulnerable adult living in her own apartment in Wadena in 1987. On November 13th of that year, she returned home around 8 p.m. after having dinner with her family and hasn't been seen since. Anderson's apartment door was locked and her purse was still inside. There were no signs of a struggle. Despite thousands of hours and hundreds of interviews, investigators haven't figured out what happened to Anderson. No arrests have been made. The nonprofit Spotlight on Crime is now offering a $25,000 reward for information that leads to Anderson's whereabouts. Here's Wadena Police Chief Naomi Plautz.
15: We have pursued, re-examined, and exhausted hundreds of tips and leads. But someone knows what happened. Someone knows.
14: Plautz urged anyone with information to come forward. I'm Kirsty Marone.
13: The group overseeing the city of Minneapolis's court enforceable agreement on policing has released a report showing the city falling behind on its goals 2 years into the oversight process. The report by the monitoring group identifies deep problems with the city's internal affairs unit, among others. Todd Barnett is the commissioner of the Office of Community Safety. He says he agrees with the monitor's mixed assessment of the city's progress, but says he has faith in employees at the police department and the city to comply with provisions in the consent decree.
17: And if we are doing it, great. If there's things we need to change, then we change those things. Once this goes away and we fully comply, we should be able to do all of this on our own. And that's what I think will be different, is that we will self-correct.
13: The report says the city is also making progress in creating new policies like use of force, but needs to start creating new systems in the third year of oversight. New freeway ramp closures have begun in the Interstate 494 construction zone in Bloomington. MnDOT says those closures include the ramp from southbound I-35W to westbound I-494, also the ramp from eastbound 494 to East Bush Lake Road. Those ramps will remain closed for 2 weeks. Additional overnight ramp closures are planned along 494 this week. They're all part of the larger construction project along the busy freeway that's set to continue through 2030. Right now in International Falls, sunny 56 degrees in the Twin Cities 54. 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
16: I'm Leila Fadel.
18: And I'm Michelle Martin. Good morning. Long before Raphael Warnock was sworn in as the junior U.S. Senator from Georgia, he became the senior pastor at Atlanta's Ebenezer Baptist Church, where the Reverend Dr. Martin Luther King Jr. once delivered sermons, and Warnock still does. That's how he came to preach at the National Cathedral at an event to recognize...
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0: fighting, and they do win. I think about John Lewis, whose funeral I presided over. I was his pastor. And I think about him crossing that Edmund Pettus Bridge. And as I was preparing to preside over his funeral, I said, what was he thinking when he was crossing that bridge? Was he thinking he would be hailed one day as an American hero? No, he wasn't thinking about that. I think John Lewis was just trying to stay alive that day so he could fight the next. He understood that democracy is a contact sport. And that's what I'm saying to the country in this moment. Whatever you do, keep walking. He crossed that bridge and built the bridge at the same time. The thing about I love about our country is we always have a path to make it better. And I'm determined to make it better. I'm not about to give this country over to a wannabe authoritarian.
1: That is Senator Raphael Warnock of Georgia. He's a Democrat and senior pastor at Ebenezer Baptist Church in Atlanta. His latest book is The Crooked Places Made Straight, Reflections on the Moral Meaning of America. Senator, thank you so much for joining us.
0: Great to be with you. Keep the faith.
2: Speaking of books, we have a place where you can check out various book recommendations from people, including booksellers in the Midwest. 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Click on books. It's called The Thread. Politics also, our stock and trade here at NPR News. We've got a great politics page and a heck of a politics team that puts it together. Again, that's also at nprnews.org. Coming up here on the program, we're going to take a quick break for your local weather forecast. It includes rain, and we'll track some upcoming storm chances with Sven Sundgaard here in just a few minutes. It's 8:42.
3: I'm Jeff Jones, a producer at NPR News. 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
2: Here's the regional weather forecast from NPR News. Rain this morning, giving way to sunshine by this afternoon. Highs will be in the mid-60s to the mid-70s. For the metro area, rain's likely this morning, sunshine by this afternoon, highs of around 72, northwest winds at 10 to 20 miles an hour. Rain's likely tonight, too. Overnight lows will be in the mid-50s. A rainy day tomorrow with a high of around 70, a 50% chance for rain tomorrow night. Thursday, sunny with highs of around 70 degrees.
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6: What do you say to graduates stepping into an uncertain world? I'm Angela Davis. At 9, three commencement speakers share the advice they gave college graduates about finding courage, taking initiative, and choosing happiness.
7: This is Morning Edition from NPR News. I'm E. Martinez.
8: And I'm Leila Faldil. Drought is prompting some extraordinary actions along the Colorado River. Three states, led by California, are volunteering to draw less from the river this summer. Dry conditions affect people's livelihoods, from farmers to rafting companies that take tourists down the Colorado. Chris Clements with member station KNAU reports.
9: Under sandstone cliffs the color of campfire embers, river guide Lyra Thevenin, among a crowd of clients, loads her black and white raft to the gills with neon blue dry bags and coolers.
10: This is the first year that I'm officially guiding.
9: She's at Lee's Ferry, the starting point for river trips down the Grand Canyon. There's a tinge of anxiety mixed in with the spray-on sunscreen and passengers milling about on shore.
10: I've been going on trips for a long time.
9: The river level is low, about 10,000 cubic feet per second. It's among the lowest seen here since the average level in 1964. Fred Thevenin, her dad, owns Arizona Raft Adventures.
11: The water's lower and bookings are down.
9: down by about 25%, he says, but it's unclear exactly what's causing the shift. The future worries Mark Streeter, a boatman for a different company, Grand Canyon Expeditions. He thinks lower water levels in the Colorado could one day really squeeze businesses like his.
11: The question for me, I'm 7 years into my career, what happens when it's 1,000 or 2,000 cubic feet per second lower as an average? What happens then?
9: But right now, he's got to put those big questions aside to rig boats. Commercial guides take about 22,000 people a year down the Colorado through the Grand Canyon, generating about $46 million in revenue. Trips typically take a week or more and are considered a crown jewel of whitewater and scenic adventure. At his headquarters in Flagstaff, an outfitter who supplies boats for people who go without guides is also worried.
12: My name is Scott Davis, and I'm one of the owners of Seba Adventures here in Flagstaff, Arizona.
9: Davis thinks that if the river gets low enough in the years to come, it wouldn't just damage the recreation economy. More people could get hurt on the river, too.
12: It becomes incredibly dangerous, and it becomes incredibly violent.
9: And getting injured people out of the Grand Canyon is difficult. Lower water also makes it harder for some larger motorboats to navigate.
12: For the boatmen, it's incredibly difficult and challenging.
9: In spite of everything, Davis is optimistic.
12: I have a lot of confidence in, you know, the various commercial outfitters, private trip outfitters being able to adapt. But it will change. It will change the dynamics of everything.
9: Back on the Colorado River, as blue-green water churns under the thrum of a motorboat, Dennis Smolt with Arizona Raft Adventures agrees Grand Canyon boaters are going to have to adapt.
13: Depending on what happens with the water situation, if it really does continue to drop and become more of what some people would consider to be dire, I hope that the way we change our operations is a better example for society at large.
9: Far above the river, the states that share it and the federal government are trying to come to a new agreement on how to do that, one that acknowledges the Colorado's new climate changed reality. For NPR News, I'm Chris Clements on the Colorado River.
2: Well, that's the Colorado. Of course, we've seen river levels really dip in our area, too, because of dry conditions. Joining us right now is Sven Sundgaard, our meteorologist, with more, actually, a wet forecast, which is great news. How are you doing?
14: I'm good, yeah, and welcoming the rain. I know it's summer and everybody wants sunshine and warm weather, but, you know, we are in drought in pockets of the state and picked up some decent rainfall, almost an inch near Otter Tail, a little more than an inch in Aitken. Those were the heaviest amounts by far. Most of us anywhere from a tenth of an inch to a few tenths of an inch, including parts of the East Metro, 3/100ths of an inch in Lake Elma, White Bear Lake. We still have a few leftover showers right now up around Chisago City, moving through St. Paul, and also the Southeast Metro. And these are really the last of the showers. We should see clouds break up. We have sunshine just west of the Twin Cities already for the whole western part of the state. So sunshine should break out here by midday.
2: Nice. But I'm glad we had the rain. And yesterday, I shouldn't be surprised by this, but those were some feisty storms that came through.
14: Yeah, most of the wind gusts were below severe criteria, but we did have a 51-mile-an-hour gust at MSP Airport, 67 miles an hour in Malacca. That storm prompted a brief severe thunderstorm warning. Very dry air underneath the base of those thunderstorms, which are pretty high, and it's sort of the perfect recipe. Those rain showers fall into that dry air. It evaporates. That cools the air even more, and then it kind of plummets to the surface. So sort of a less severe version of what happens when we get severe downbursts. But yeah, definitely gusty winds out ahead of those showers yesterday.
2: Okay, so we're going to have a decent day ahead of us here. Good.
14: Yes.
2: That's
14: yeah,
2: a positive.
14: Afternoon looks great. 70s for southern Minnesota, 60s north of the sunshine. It is going to be breezy, though, so anticipate it feeling a little cooler. Northwest winds 10 to 20. And enjoy that dry break. It's not going to last real long.
2: Yes, I know. I see we're going to get some significant rain for tomorrow. Well, starting tonight into tomorrow.
14: Yeah, already this evening we'll start to see showers move into western Minnesota. It looks like just plain old scattered rain showers tonight into the morning tomorrow, and then kind of a midday break. But we are going to see peaks of sun in southern Minnesota, and that's going to help to generate some pop-up thunderstorms midday and afternoon. And we'll have to watch. Some of those could be strong or severe south of the Twin Cities, mainly down around Austin, Albert Lee, kind of along I-90. We do have a slight risk, level 2 out of 5 forecast for some severe storms. The main threats would be some large hail, maybe some wind gusts again that could be over that severe criteria, 60 miles an hour or more. So that's what we'll be watching for. But a swath of about an inch of rainfall across much of central Minnesota into Wisconsin. Unfortunately, most of it's not going to line up with the drought areas, but maybe we can nudge it a little further north. If we can get that into Cass County, that'd be some good news. That's been that stubborn drought we've had for a while up there.
2: Mm-hmm. Okay, so what's behind this system?
14: Another dry day Thursday. Decreasing clouds should be pleasant again, mostly in the 70s and 60s. But then another disturbance kind of wraps around all this. Friday looks like another good chance of some showers and thunderstorms. But hopefully we're pushing that out for the weekend. The weekend forecast is actually improving from what it looked like yesterday. So fingers crossed for dads.
2: Great. All right. Have a great day today. Thanks, Ben.
14: You too, Kathy.
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2: A federal ban on hemp products coming in November could wipe out Minnesota's booming market for low-dose THC drinks. As breweries wait to see whether Congress intervenes, some are already changing how they do business. Nicole Kai reports.
16: Up to 130,000 THC drinks are filled, labeled, and packaged at Surly Brewing's Brooklyn Center facility every day. As each can rolls through the conveyor belt, owner Omar Ansari wonders how everything will change come November 12th.
17: We make more THC beverages than beer, that's for sure. Without the THC space, it's not enough to keep going anymore. And I think a lot of breweries are in that same spot.
16: A federal ban on hemp-derived THC products is set to take effect, restricting most hemp drinks and edibles currently sold in Minnesota. Despite that, Ansari says production is continuing at full speed.
17: I mean, we have to be full throttle. There's nothing to pivot to for us.
16: Surly is one of the largest hemp beverage producers in Minnesota. It makes its own THC drinks and also manufactures products for other brands in Wisconsin, Texas, and other states. But the looming ban has already hampered operations.
17: I laid off half my leadership team 4 months ago. Because it's like, we don't know if this is coming back or not. So, I mean, it's already affected jobs. And, those are people that have, some of them worked here for 17 years and friends of mine.
16: Orders have since rebounded as summer, the industry's busiest season, gets underway. But that uncertainty Ansari's struggling with is also reaching local distributors like Hohenstein's. At its Cottage Grove warehouse, forklifts weave through aisles stacked with beer and THC beverages as workers quickly load outgoing orders. Chris Freem says planning is already tightening ahead of the deadline. Some of Hohenstein's hemp drink suppliers have even stopped production.
18: Right now, kind of the name of the game has been inventory management. We have enough product to get us through August, and hopefully we hear more news before then, and we'll make decisions then on what we can or can't do.
16: The company doesn't want retailers to get stuck with hemp beverages they can't sell. And Freem expects many consumers will wait until the last minute to stock up on their favorite THC drinks.
18: How much do you bring in to satisfy the mad dash at the end of people loading up? And then afterwards, what's the recovery and what are the plans beyond that? What happens to all that inventory? Is it just going to cost everybody a lot of money? How's it going to work?
16: Some breweries are now looking to pivot into other beverages designed to lower stress through adaptogens in plants and mushrooms. At Trove Brewing Company in Burnsville, part owner Nathan Schneider says it's not a full solution.
19: It's not the best contingency plan to say, if THC goes away, mushroom drinks are going to save me. But it's something that it's going to be a second arm of what it is I'm doing. It was going to be that no matter what.
16: But Bob Galligan with the Minnesota Craft Brewers Guild says the reality for many breweries already struggling with a volatile market is closing down.
20: I would hazard to say if we get no economic relief from Metro Surge, no relief from these rising ingredient costs and whatnot, and hemp goes through, I would not be surprised to see 20-30% of the breweries close.
16: Despite the uncertainty, industry leaders remain hopeful Congress could step in before the deadline. Minnesota lawmakers like Senator Amy Klobuchar and Representative Angie Craig have backed efforts to delay or modify the federal restrictions. In the meantime, hemp breweries will continue to fill cans and fulfill as many orders as they can until November. Nicole Kai, NPR News, Twin Cities.
1: This is Ask a Bookseller, where we connect with indie booksellers across Minnesota to find out what books they're most excited about right now. I'm Emily Bright, and this week I spoke with Eric Plum of Amazing Alonzo Bookstore in Duluth. Eric recommends the memoir It Wasn't Meant to Be Perfect by Gaylin Lee.
21: So one of the things I liked about this book is it kind of brings the reader into her creative process, both in her song and her writings, and also as her advocate for accessibility. She's a Duluthian who came up here in town, found a love of music, and kind of let that guide her life somewhat. And she spent a lot of time in classical music and then was busking on the boardwalk and later made it to the Tiny Desk concert, which she won the contest, which is so wonderful to see her get that national recognition that she so deserved. In the book, she also talks a lot about her collaborations with some other Duluth musicians, Alan Sparhawk from Low, Charlie Parr, of course, and some of the others. So it's fun to see kind of how she used them as mentors kind of in her journey as well. Reading the book was wonderful, and you can kind of hear her voice, but also the audiobook is wonderful too, because there's interstitial pieces of her music. So she talks about playing it, and then she'll kind of have some of that music in the background, some of her collaborations, and it's fun to hear and listen to it as well as just reading the book.
1: 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For more about this book and other great reads, go to nprnews.org/books.
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2: Are you all ready? Here we go. Congratulations, Lainey Bell, on your engagement to Connor. Wishing you to a lifetime of love, joy, and great conversations. Much love from Auntie Deb in Duluth. Happy, happy 20th anniversary to Brian and AV in Eagan from Mom Sanda in Mankato. Happy birthday to Anne of St. Paul from childhood pal Angie in Badness Heights. They grew up together in St. Paul's Como Park neighborhood. Angie wishes Anne a day of wine and marshmallows. That is a heck of a combination. Jane in St. Paul wishes a happy birthday to Valerie in Lakeland on the St. Croix River. Have a fabulous day that you deserve. Happy birthday to KSTP-TV meteorologist Jonathan Juhas. Our Sven Sundgaard wishes a happy belated birthday to his partner Robert, to 40 and beyond, says Sven. Kathy and Egan says congratulations to Annika on your first day of your new job at the State Department of Health. All of your years of education brought you here. You got this. Tanta in St. Anthony says, break a leg at your National History Day presentation today, Dory. We are so proud of how hard you have worked and how far you've gone.
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2: Here's the regional weather forecast from NPR News. Rain this morning, giving way to sunshine by this afternoon. Highs will be in the mid-60s to the mid-70s. For the metro area, rain's likely this morning, sunshine by this afternoon, highs of around 72, northwest winds at 10 to 20 miles an hour. Rain's likely tonight, too. Overnight lows will be in the mid-50s. A rainy day tomorrow with a high of around 70, a 50% chance for rain tomorrow night. Thursday, sunny with highs of around 70 degrees.
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2: It's 9 o'clock. 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
28: Good morning, everybody. Hi, Kathy. You know, every May, somebody has to stand up and tell a room full of graduates how to face the world. Well, this morning, I'm going to talk with three Minnesotans who did just that this spring as commencement speakers. They stepped up to the podium with different backgrounds and different audiences, but each of them had thought hard about what this moment in a young person's life actually calls for. But what do you tell graduates preparing to enter a world filled with uncertainty and possibility? We're going to hear their messages and listen to how they described having courage to tell the truth, take initiative, and choose happiness. So coming up in a few minutes, I'm going to talk about what shaped those commencement messages, what advice still matters long after the caps and gowns are packed away, and what the rest of us can take away from those commencement speeches, too. I want to hear from you, too. You can call in. What advice would you give? We'll start right after the news.
0: Live from NPR News in Washington, I'm Corva Coleman. President Trump's in France attending the G7 summit. He says the U.S. is ready to sign a deal with Iran to stop the war and reopen the Strait of Hormuz. But the text of an agreement has not been published. Now, Iran's state-run news agency insists the first clause in the agreement says attacks on Lebanon must end. Israel has been attacking Iran's proxy militia Hezbollah in Lebanon. Israel's ambassador to the U.S., Michael Leiter, says the deal is only a memo of understanding.
3: It's not a deal. It's an MOU to discuss a deal. So we're encouraged by the fact that the president has been consistently unequivocal about preventing Iran from achieving a nuclear weapon. And we're very encouraged about that. We're less encouraged about the fact that it seems that Lebanon has been included in an agreement with Iran. And we think that that's unnecessary.
0: He spoke to NPR's Morning Edition. Stocks opened higher this morning amid signs of an ongoing slump in the housing market. NPR's Scott Horsley reports the Dow Jones Industrial Average rose about 280 points in early trading.
4: Home builders broke ground on almost 16% fewer homes in May than they did the month before. Most of that slowdown was in apartment construction. The drop in single-family starts was less than 2%. Building permits, which are seen as a guide to future construction, were down less than 1%. A survey by the National Association of Home Builders shows builders confidence remains weak. Rising mortgage rates are not helping with the housing slump. Yum! Brands is selling its Pizza Hut business for a total of $2.7 billion. The sale comes in two slices, one for Pizza Hut locations in China, the other for the rest of the world. Sales at Pizza Hut have lagged Yum!'s other brands, Taco Bell and KFC. Scott Horsley, NPR News, Washington.
0: FBI Director Kash Patel says his agency has disrupted a plot to attack a Sunday night event on the White House lawn. That's where President Trump welcomed thousands of fans to watch several UFC mixed martial arts bouts. The FBI director says multiple arrests have been made. It's another Election Day Tuesday. This brings another set of primary elections that'll tell how American voters are feeling about this moment of politics in their states. That includes a pair of important runoffs in Georgia. NPR's Stephen Fowler has more.
5: Republican voters will decide their pick to take on incumbent Democrat John Ossoff in a high-profile general election, and they'll choose a nominee to replace outgoing Governor Brian Kemp. Over the weekend, President Trump endorsed Congressman Mike Collins for the Senate race instead of Kemp's preferred candidate, but both Trump and Kemp support the same pick in the governor's race. Also on the ballot today are runoffs in Alabama and open races in Oklahoma and D.C. Stephen Fowler, NPR News, Atlanta.
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7: For NPR News in the Twin Cities, I'm Phineas Pope. The Justice Department has scheduled a news conference for later this morning in Minneapolis to announce charges stemming from opposition to federal immigration enforcement. The announcement from federal prosecutors says multiple people are being charged, quote, for conspiracy to impede or injure federal officers. Further details on who's being charged and exactly what they're being accused of were not immediately available. We'll have more coverage of this story throughout the day on air and online at nprnews.org. The Minneapolis City Council will have two public hearings starting today as it considers repealing the longstanding ban on adult bathhouses. Sam Struzis reports.
8: Adult bathhouses have historically been frequented by gay men and were banned in Minneapolis in 1988 during the AIDS crisis. The first hearing at 1:30 p.m. Tuesday at Minneapolis Minneapolis City Hall will focus on the licenses and business regulations ordinance pertaining to adult bathhouses and sex venues. The proposed changes would specify how these venues can be designed. The second hearing at 1:30 p.m. Wednesday will focus on lifting the ban and removing language from the health and sanitation ordinance that advocates call stigmatizing against the LGBTQ community. The changes would move the building standards for bathhouses from the ordinance that oversees, quote, high-risk sexual conduct to the one regulating adult entertainment, including strip clubs. The public can comment at both hearings. I'm Sam Struzis, St. Paul.
7: A new program that gets more kids learning outside is now a year old. Last year, state lawmakers approved Outdoor School for All. It provides about $900,000 to give outdoor education experiences at one of five accredited schools around the state to more Minnesota students in grades 4 through 12. Colleen Fehrenbacher is executive director of Eagle Bluff Environmental Learning Center near Lanesboro. She says the program allows about 2,000 more students from schools that otherwise couldn't afford to participate this year. She and other school administrators plan to ask the legislature for additional funding in the future. In Moorhead right now, sunny 55 degrees. The Twin Cities is at 54. Winona is cloudy and 59. 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

0: Good morning. I'm Angela Davis, and you're listening to NPR News. Glad you could join us today. Graduation season is full of traditions. The processional, the turning of the tassels, the proud families trying to spot their graduate in a sea of caps and gowns. And then there's the commencement speech. For many graduates, it's the last lesson before they head into whatever comes next. The advice changes from year to year, reflecting the moment we're living in. Well, this spring, graduates stepped into a world marked by uncertainty and rapid change. So what did the class of 2026 need to hear? This hour, I will talk with three Minnesotans who stood at commencement podiums this year about the messages they wanted graduates to hear and what the rest of us can learn from what they had to say. And I want to hear from you, too, as we talk. You can call in. Pick up the phone and call us at 651-227-6000. Again, that number, 651-227-6000 or 800-242-2828. What do you remember about a commencement speech that stuck with you all these years? Or if you could give this year's graduates some advice, what would it be? Give us a call. Let's bring in our guests. Miles Free is here. Miles earned his associate's degree from Alexandria Technical and Community College in May and was a student speaker at the college's 2026 commencement ceremony. He double majored in business management and sales marketing and was vice president of the Student Senate and was a campus tour guide. Miles also serves as a vice president for Collegiate DECA. That's an international nonprofit that prepares high school and college students for careers in marketing, finance, hospitality, and management. Miles is 19 years old, out here giving speeches. Good morning. Nice to meet you.
1: Good morning.
0: Hi, thanks for being here.
1: Thank you.
0: Maria Reeve is also here. She is the executive director of culture and careers at the Minnesota Star Tribune. And prior to her current role, she was a managing editor for the newsroom. Before that, she was the executive editor of the Houston Chronicle, and she was a reporter and editor at the Pioneer Press in St. Paul for 19 years. She is not 19 years old. You're not. Maria delivered the 2026 commencement address for the University of Maryland's Philip Merrill College of Journalism, where she earned her master's degree years ago. Nice to see you, Maria.
2: Great to be here, Angela.
0: Thank you. And we also have with us Della Shaw Young. Della is the CEO and principal hydrologist. Am I saying that? Hydrologist of Young Environmental Consulting Group, a Minnesota-based environmental consulting firm specializing in water resources, storm water management, and environmental planning. She earned her bachelor's and master's degrees from the College of Food, Agricultural, and Natural Resource Sciences at the University of Minnesota and was invited back this year to give the undergraduate commencement address. Thanks for being here, Della.
3: Thank you.
0: I listened to all three of your speeches in full last night, and I was so pumped up, so inspired. So I'm very excited to have this conversation. Della, I want to start with you. Like, what was your reaction when you got the call or the email when they asked you to be the commencement speaker? Because I think I would be kind of freaked out. Is this something you ever expected to be asked to do?
3: I never expected to be asked to do it. Honestly, I looked at the email and thought it was a prank. And then I screamed. And I think my colleagues in the office thought something was wrong because they were like, oh my God, what's going on? I was like, oh, I just got invited to speak. Sea Fans. And my husband's also a Sea Fans grad, so
0: and
3: he C-Fan, understood.
0: That stands for the College of
3: Food, Agriculture, and Natural Resources Science. So,
0: okay.
3: Yeah. So I was extremely honored and
0: The emotion is coming from, a sense of responsibility, right?
3: Yeah. Yeah.
0: Right?
3: Deep responsibility because in my head, I'm thinking, what am I going to impart on these young people to prepare them for this, as you've mentioned, this difficult and challenging journey ahead of them? You know, I sat in that seat 30 years ago. So the question is, what did I want to hear that has prepared me for today? So
0: then what's the next step? How do you go about like researching or approaching this? What do you personally do?
3: For me as a scientist, the big thing you do is you go back to looking at what others did, right? So I looked at other speeches.
0: What did
3: other people say? I did research. I had to dig deep because I knew it wasn't just coming from me. It had to come from the community as well. So as I thought about it, that was my thing. So I did. I mean, I listened to and read a lot of speeches just
0: What's
3: to
0: a
3: get
0: lot?
3: A sense.
0: Like,
3: there were about 15.
0: Wow, you spent a lot of time.
3: I did.
0: Right. And were you happy with the outcome?
3: I was.
0: Good. Okay, so Maria, what was your first reaction when you were asked to give a speech, the commencement speech at the college where you earned your master's degree in journalism? You graduated from the University of Maryland because you're a working journalist. You're busy. Mm-hmm. What did you think?
2: At first, I told the dean no, and he said, think about it. The dean actually was in my class at Maryland, so we've known each other for years. And then he said, I would like the students to hear about your experience, because they knew what our newsroom had been through late last year and earlier this year.
0: All the national news.
2: National news.
0: But why did you say no? You know him. You have a friendship with the dean. And why would you say no?
2: Well, little known fact, I was their virtual commencement speaker in 2020 when COVID was happening. Mm-hmm. And I told him, surely there's someone else you might want. I don't want to be a two-timer, except I actually
0: very different 6 years later.
2: Very, very different. And I felt like I had something to say. I felt like there was a message that I needed the students, especially journalism students entering our field at this point, to know about what they were getting into. So after I got over my initial no, I started to get excited about it. And, you know, this, I want to tell them the things that I think they should know and what a platform to do it.
0: Could be helpful. And so for our listeners, we're going to hear some excerpts of all of these speeches in just a moment. But first, let me turn to you, Miles. You are 19 years old.
1: Correct.
0: You were a student speaker at the commencement at Alexandria Technical and Community College. So congratulations.
1: Thank
0: for getting
1: you.
0: That degree. You were nominated to speak in the graduation ceremony, but you had to go through a very rigorous application process. So why did you want to go through all of that? Because you're, you know, finishing school, looking for a job. So why did you want to be the commencement speaker?
1: Well, I suppose it goes back to high school graduation. And, you know, I was sitting in the chairs in the hot gymnasium, you know, waiting to just toss the cap up in the air. And we're hearing these speakers. And I just thought, I was like, gosh, this is so cool. It's something that, like, I really wanted to do. Like, I could see myself up on that stage doing that. And I really wanted to have that opportunity, and I felt it kind of, you know, passed, you know, by not being able to do it in high school. But then the opportunity came along in college, and I was like, well, you know, if the opportunity presents itself, might as well, you know, walk through that door and see where it takes me. So the process itself was, you know, a little bit different, because you had to obviously go through the kind of like an audition, if you will. It felt like I was back in high school theater doing it. But it was an interesting idea to audition for it, because I didn't want to spend all that time, you know, building the speech and then auditioning for it. And then, you know, I don't get it. Now I just have right. a speech that I haven't been able to say. So I went in there and I just simply told them a little bit about me and my story. And it was a lot of people that I knew in that room, which I felt helped a lot. But
0: and we're going to talk more about that. Yeah. I have to say, you have such a wonderful voice. And
1: thank you.
0: What did you major in?
1: Business management and sales marketing.
0: Okay. I could see you maybe working in radio, but we'll see what happens.
1: Yeah, right? Yeah, that'd be fun.
0: I really love your voice. Okay. So for our listeners, we want to hear actually some excerpts of these speeches. And again, we're going to listen to a little bit from each of them. And just to remind you too, you can call in. We want you to participate in the conversation. What do you remember about a commencement speech that really has stuck with you over the years? Or if you could give a commencement speech, if you could have given this year's graduates some advice, what would it have been? Think about that and call us at 651-227-6000. Again, that number is 651-227-6000, or you can call us at 800-242-2828. Okay, let's go. Della, we're going to start with you at the University of Minnesota's College of Food, Agricultural, and Natural Resource Sciences. Your commencement speech, let's listen to a little bit of Della.
4: The biggest lesson I can share with you is this: trust yourselves more. Early in my career, it was easy to assume confidence comes later. After you get a few promotions, after the credentials, if you've seen my name, you know I have a lot of credentials after it. And in those moments, a lot of people pull back. They wait for permission. But growth often starts the moment you stop waiting to feel fully qualified. Do not spend the next decade waiting for somebody else to decide that you're capable. Trust yourself enough to take initiative. Trust yourself enough to stay curious. Trust yourself enough to lead before you feel completely ready. And if there's one thing I hope you leave with today, it is this. The world does not need more passive expertise. It needs people willing to engage.
0: That is Della Shaw Young speaking at the commencement at the University of Minnesota's College of Food, Agricultural, and Natural Resource Sciences. Della, I listened to your whole speech last night, and I'm in my late 50s. I was a teenager again, and just clapping. Thank you. I love. There's so much there to talk about, but listen to that, was that
3: very emotional?
0: Yeah. Trust yourself more. What's behind that message? So this is obviously a lesson that you've learned.
3: Yes. You all have to excuse me because I'm teary-eyed, because that was a message for myself and also a message for all the young people that are coming into this world today. Too often, they're sitting and waiting for permission. I was in that seat. I was sitting and waiting for somebody to tap me and say, "You're ready. Lead." I had all the capabilities, but I kept waiting for somebody else to acknowledge that. And we have too many leaders that need to step into those roles, and they're not, because they're waiting for somebody to say, "You're ready," and they're already there.
0: I can see like teacups and coffee cups falling out of people's hands right now. People just taking pause. I'm taking pause here and I'm nodding. Yeah. The last thing you said, the world does not, well, just in that cut, not your whole speech. Mm-hmm. The world does not need more passive expertise. It needs people willing to engage. Okay. Tell me more about that.
3: So I think it's, as a scientist, it's really easy for me to stick behind mathematical models, thinking about all the possibilities and not actually engage the world and not actually engage on topics that I know about, that I have knowledge around. So I can sit in my office or sit in my basement and just run these models and think about the impacts of, you know, all the different climate conditions and the impacts of things on systems that I care about, on the environment. But we all need to do more. We need to step outside of that comfort and step into our destiny, who we are, and really help people understand and engage around the things that we know. We don't, I mean, yes, it's great to be an experienced person, but if I'm just sitting in a room and not sharing that with people who don't know, what does that do?
0: Get up and do the thing.
3: Right.
0: See, this is why I was not asked to speak, because I would be like, "Y'all get up and do the thing. Don't wait. Get up." That was such a beautiful message. And we'll talk more about that. And also one more thing that I have in my notes. You mentioned agency. You talked about agency quite a bit. What do you mean by agency? And why do you think people need to understand, young people in particular, what that means?
3: You know, I had to write it down because I think it's one of those things that we don't think a lot about. And like I said, I did research. I read a lot of speeches, but I also went to others who had been sitting in the seat to see what were they learning? What did they take away from their commencement speeches and things like that? And the one thing that I wanted to make sure to take away is that agency is the belief that you can influence what happens next, coupled with the willingness to act on that belief. Not sit in that belief, but act on that belief. And that's why it was important.
0: Get up and do the thing.
3: Do the thing.
0: Mm-hmm. I'm getting ready. Maybe in about 5 years, I'll be ready
3: to do the thing.
0: I'll call you, tell them. Oh, that was beautiful. Thank you so much. Maria, you're next. Again, you're at the Star Tribune. Let's hear some of your commencement speech at the University of Maryland's Philip Merrill College of Journalism. This is Maria Reeve.
5: My freshman year in undergraduate school, my first quarter, I had a 1.5 GPA. Yeah, my dad did that too. He threatened to bring me back home. He was like, "You're not ready. You need to go to work." But I fought through it. He was my first and probably hardest boss. So thank your parents for the push they give you. The lesson for me was where you start isn't where you end. You push through anything that feels like an obstacle to you. You're entering the profession at a perilous time. It's important that you approach the work with clear eyes and courage, courage to tell the truth. Whether that's at a legacy news organization like mine, or a nonprofit newsroom, a top 20 news market, or the 70th market, or a classroom. If you don't remember anything else from my remarks, it's this: lean on your training, ask for help if you need it, stay in learning mode, a newsroom, classroom, agency, and tell the stories that others aren't, because your work matters.
0: That is Maria Reeve speaking at the University of Maryland at the College of Journalism at their commencement. Maria is the executive editor of Culture and Careers at the Minnesota Star Tribune, previously the executive editor of the Houston Chronicle. I could hear your voice shaking. You were nervous.
2: I was nervous, and that's why I said no first when they asked. But
0: so sincere.
2: Yes.
0: Right? So talk to me about speaking to new journalism graduates, walking into an industry that's had all kinds of layoffs and shifts and change, and while there's so much news to cover, why was it important for you to hit those messages, tell the stories that others aren't, because your work matters?
2: Because I think that lots of people hear news and they don't hear or see themselves in it. And it was important for me to say to these graduates, tell the stories that you want to tell. Tell the stories that you know from your communities, from your experience, and tell those stories, because those are important too.
0: And I watched this live, because I also am a graduate of Maryland's College of Journalism, and I was looking at all the graduates. I'm like, a lot of them don't have jobs, right? You know, it's such a dismal time in terms of hiring in a lot of industries, but particularly in journalism. And was that very much on your mind as you were thinking, like, how do I write the speech? Because you wanted to encourage them to just keep trying.
2: Yes. The perilous times are both in getting jobs, finding where you belong, and also just pushing through. Say you don't get that job that you want at this large institution. There are tons of newsrooms around the country that need talented journalists. And I just wanted them to hear that you don't give up, you keep pushing, you find the place where you belong, and if it's not where you belong, make it where you belong.
0: Let's talk about those bad grades. The freshman year, you didn't have to share that, but
2: I didn't.
0: Why did you want to include that about how things started for you?
2: I include that often when I talk to students, because everyone looks at the accolades, they look at the jobs, they look at the titles, and they think, how am I ever going to get there? And I wanted to be very nakedly honest with people that when I started, I struggled. I struggled because I grew up in I went to South Carolina public schools. I graduated third in my high school class, but then I went to a private liberal arts college that was highly selective, Davidson College, for undergraduate school. And I got there and I was intimidated by the kids who came from prep schools in the Northeast, by kids who came from schools that were in states where the education system was better than mine. So I struggled, and I wanted people to know that it is okay to struggle, and it is okay to come out on the other side.
0: Now look at you. I love it. Okay. Now you did catch me by surprise, and I think everybody else in the room at one point, when you strongly advise the graduates to basically, I'm paraphrasing here,
2: yes,
0: not be jerks once they start working in their jobs. And I won't use the exact words because I can't say them on the radio. But why did you need to remind the students just to be kind and to be nice in their workplaces?
2: Because I think that we spend a lot of time in our workplaces. We spend, you know, as journalists, you know, we can be in our newsroom for hours and hours. And it is important that the people you work with, that you are kind to them, that you help each other, that you collaborate, that you share your knowledge. Journalism is a team sport. Mm-hmm. And I wanted people to understand that. Don't be a jerk. Your classmates, the people sitting on either side of you, will go along with you on that career journey. And most businesses are very small. They will remember how you made them feel.
0: You'll see them again in other jobs.
2: You will see them again. They could hire you,
0: right,
2: or you could hire them,
0: mm-hmm,
2: or you could be competitors, or you could be colleagues.
0: Right. Are you glad? Because you got a good reaction to that. Are you glad you said the thing?
2: I am glad I said the thing. It was afterwards, parents came up to me and said, oh, thank you so much for saying that.
0: All right. If you're just joining us, we're talking about commencement speeches, talking with three Minnesotans who gave speeches this past May. And I want to hear from you, too. Is there a speech that stuck out with you? Or if you could give advice to this year's graduates, what would it be? Let's take a couple of phone calls from listeners as we continue on with our next guest. The phone lines are open. You can call us at 651-227-6000 or 800-242-2828. In St. Paul, Janie is listening. Hey, Janie, what did you want to share with us?
6: I attended my granddaughter's graduation at St. Paul Central High School last year, and Gwen Walls was the speaker. And she had so much to say, but what resonated with me and hopefully with the class was the importance of being kind, as we just heard from your previous speaker. And with everything that has been going on in 2025 and now again in 2026, it just seemed important to be reminded to be kind and, as we heard, work with one another.
0: Mm-hmm. And I want to make sure I heard you correctly. It was First Lady Gwen Walls, who is married to Governor Walls, who spoke at Central High School last year. So you appreciated that, Janie, that message.
6: Yes. She was an excellent speaker. It was so good to see an educator up there in front of those kids and for it to be the governor's wife, because Gus graduated in that class. So
0: I see their son. Thank you, Janie. All right. Again, if you're just joining us, talking about commencement speeches and the messages that young people need to hear right now. My third guest here in the studio with me is Miles Free. Again, Miles earned his associate's degree from Alexandria Technical and Community College just this past May and was the student speaker at the school's 2026 commencement ceremony. Miles, let's hear a little bit about what you had to say to your fellow students. This is Miles.
7: So one day, I answered that question a little differently. What do you want to be when you grow up? Happy. I want to be happy. Because I've come to believe something. People spend their entire lives searching for the meaning of life, when really, the meaning of life is to give life meaning. It's not about how much money you make. It's not about waiting 10 years to finally start the life you want. It's about what you choose to do right now. Because happiness isn't something you find someday, it's something you create in moments like that. So that idea you've been putting off, the one you keep telling yourself you'll start someday is today. Because the biggest obstacle you will ever face is not the world, it's yourself. Think about it. You wake up with you. You go through every high and every low with you, from your first breath to your last. You are the one constant in your life. So why not believe in yourself? Why not bet on yourself? And why not go all in? Because at the end of the day, that question still stands. What do you want to be?
0: Again, that is 19-year-old Miles Free delivering the commencement address there at Alexandria Technical and Community College. Miles, were you channeling your ancestors? That does not sound like a 19-year-old man speaking. Why did you want to talk about happiness?
1: Well, you know, I was thinking about all the things that I could have talked about. And I felt, especially in the time that we live in now, and just kind of how I've lived my life, is this idea that, you know, I don't want to wake up one day and I'm you know, 65 and I'm still in a deadbeat job that I don't like, and there's so many things that I wish I would have done. And it's just, you know, we have so much control over our own lives. Mm-hmm. So why not have that forefront of happiness leading us?
8: But it feels like there's so much out of our control.
1: Mm-hmm.
8: Right? I mean, yeah. It's hard. I mean, a lot of people would want to choose happiness, but it's hard.
1: It is. It really is.
8: Tell us about the process of putting your speech together, because I know I listened to your entire speech. You took inspiration from a road trip you took. Tell people about the road trip.
1: Absolutely. Last summer, I traveled across the country from Alexandria, Minnesota to Panama City Beach, Florida. No money, no food, no shelter. The only stuff I had was money made through DoorDashing my way across the country, DoorDash deliveries. And I filmed and posted, edited every single day. And it was also a fundraiser dedicated to my mother, who is 10 years cancer-free. I fundraised for the American Cancer Society.
8: And where did you get this idea, and how did it go, trip?
1: Well, it went a lot different than what I had originally planned it to be, which I thought was a very great lesson at the end of it, that we can plan for things and then they can go a complete 180. But I really pulled it from another YouTuber who I had watched, and he had traveled to all 50 states in 50 days, and he did it as a fundraiser for St. Jude. And I was just really inspired by that. And I thought, that's kind of how I want to spend a little bit of my summers. I want to do something like that. And I know, you know, Mom was celebrating her 10 years being cancer-free, and I just thought, I was like, I really want to do something for her, too.
8: So. Sounds to me you're searching for meaning in life. Like this is so important. You said you don't want to be 65 and like, ooh, full of regret.
1: Yeah.
8: So where is this coming from? Is it from watching people or share with you that they are, you know, living in misery? Like, where is this coming from?
1: I suppose it's, you know, searching around and just seeing, you know, some people who have so much potential, and it's just, you know, Why not be able to capitalize on that? And why not be able to, you know, this idea that, oh, you know, there's a roadblock here. I can't do it. So I'm just going to give up. And it's like, why would you give up on that? If it's something that's, you know, truly happy, whether that's a big dream or even just the little things too, if it's something that can bring you joy, why not just go all in on it and try to make the most of it?
8: During the trip from Minnesota to Florida, some hardships. What did you learn about choosing happiness during that trip when you had some hardships?
1: I think the biggest thing was, you know, I look back on it anytime I tell people, you know, they for the most part, a lot of them go, that's something I wouldn't want to do. You know, I mean, not being able to afford food every single day, right? You know,
8: where were you sleeping?
1: Airbnbs, okay. Or like a Motel 6 was one time, and that was a, you know,
8: so, that's okay.
1: It's a Motel 6. But it was just this idea that, you know, as I'm saying it, I'm like, this is something that, you know, to other people can seem like a really, you know, difficult thing, right? And something that's like, why would you want to do that? But for me, it was like, it was hard times and it was difficult, but it was also like, I was happy. I look back on that week and I was just filled with happiness. And this idea, I wake up every day and there's this purpose. I'm like, okay, at the end of the day, I'm excited to read how much money we raised today.
8: Because you had a goal, a fundraising goal for the Cancer Society.
1: Absolutely.
8: And so if
1: Absolutely.
8: You accomplished a little bit of the goal, then you were moving forward.
1: Mm-hmm.
8: Okay.
1: Mm-hmm.
8: And again, you're 19.
1: Correct.
8: You seem so much more wise. All right. I'm talking with three Minnesotans who spoke at graduation ceremonies last month about the messages they
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2: Shortly after takeoff at a military base in Southern California are dead. Officials said yesterday emergency crews responded after the aircraft went down around 11:20 a.m. at Edwards Air Force Base north of Los Angeles. Police and rail authorities say at least 9 people, including 2 children, are dead after a freight train collided with a bus in Zimbabwe today. A spokesperson with the National Railways of Zimbabwe said the bus driver failed to stop and check for oncoming trains, violating railway safety regulations. At least 25 others were hurt. U.S. allies at the G7 summit are pushing the war in Ukraine back on President Trump's agenda. The U.S. has cut back aid to Ukraine, making the Europeans the biggest supporters. Ukrainian President Volodymyr Zelensky joined the G7 leaders for talks. Meanwhile, the U.K. announced new sanctions targeting Russia's shadow fleet used to ship oil and gas. A pair of first-time state champions emerged from yesterday's Minnesota High School Boys Baseball Championship games at Target Field. In Class A, Medelia won its first title with an 11-1 win over defending champion Red Lake County. And in Class 4A, Rosemount claimed its first state baseball crown with a rain-delayed 4-1 win over Champlin Park. Other winners yesterday included St. Cloud Cathedral earning its 10th state title in Class 2A and Matamidi defending its state title in Class 3A. More headlines coming up at 10 o'clock. 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
4: 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I'm going to talk with a Woodbury man who experienced cardiac arrest 5 years ago and his wife who kept him alive with CPR. 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The CEO and 2 young teachers joined me. A fantastic conversation. 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
4: Back to our conversation now with 3 Minnesotans who spoke at graduation ceremonies last month. 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And what do you remember about a commencement speech that has stuck with you? 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Miles just earned his associate's degree from Alexandria Technical and Community College in May. He was the student speaker at the school's commencement ceremony. And we have Maria Reeve here as well, the executive director of culture and careers at the Minnesota Star Tribune. Prior to that, she was a managing editor for the newsroom. And before that, she was the executive editor for the Houston Chronicle. Della Shaw Shawl Young is here as well, the CEO and principal hydrologist of Young Environmental Consulting Group. That's a Minnesota-based environmental consulting firm. She earned her bachelor's and her master's degree from the University of Minnesota's College of Food, Agricultural, and Natural Resource Sciences and came back to give the undergraduate commencement address. Okay, let's go back to our phone lines. Lots of folks want to get in on the conversation. Again, 651-227-6000, the number to call. Let's go to St. Paul and listen to Leah. Leah, thank you

0: for waiting, and what did you want to share with us?
1: Hi, thank you for taking my call. I was just, it's more of a comment. I really appreciate your guests and how they're talking about, you know, bringing parts of your personality into it and not following, just, you know, not always following a formal speech script. And on that note, if folks haven't watched Eric Church's commencement speech for University of North Carolina this year, it's on YouTube, and it's absolutely amazing. I am a huge Eric Church fan, I will disclose that. But he kind of talks about that. He was going to write a more formal speech, and a day or two before, he threw it all out and just started over. He's like, he needs to do it his way. Mm-hmm. So he got up on stage with his guitar and played guitar throughout the entire thing, and used his guitar and guitar strings as a metaphor for what you want to do in life and what he wishes he would have known. And it's absolutely great. You can watch it on YouTube. And I mm-hmm. guarantee everybody there will remember that speech for the rest of their lives.
0: Thank you, Leah. Let's go to Minneapolis, where Joan is on the phone. Hi, Joan. What did you want to share with us as we talk about commencement speeches?
2: Yeah, hi, good morning. I was able to give one. I didn't make it through high school, but I was able to give one in trade school. And mm-hmm. what I really wanted to share is that I became a nurse early in my career, and then I went on to become a community organizer and an arts administrator and a public art administrator, as well as a coach. And what I'd love to share is just that, you know, it's great to build a foundation and a particular expertise, but you're not sentenced to one sector, and you may find that there are intersections in your career and in your life that sway you in different directions, and you don't have to stick with one thing. Mm-hmm. You can grow, you can change, your career can expand, and you can become something more than you may have decided or even imagined because opportunities present and because your interests change. So
0: it sounds you're saying take a chance on something different.
2: Yeah. I mean, I was a nurse and that's a fabulous career and I loved it, but I wanted to get into the arts and mm-hmm. I didn't know how to do it. So I just started a community arts program in my neighborhood and, you know, several mm-hmm. years later, I became a senior director of public art and placemaking for Hennepin Theater Trust. And then later I became a coach for art and culture leaders for National Arts Strategies. And then I returned to nursing and wow. I do that too.
0: Wow.
2: So I do something different every day.
0: Thank you, Joan. Let's go to St. Paul where Paul is on the phone. Hi, Paul. Thank you for listening. What did you want to share with us as we talk about
3: good
0: commencement?
3: Morning. I'm surprised nobody's brought up the most famous commencement address ever given. It was in 2014 at the University of Texas at Austin. The Admiral McRaven, who was Navy SEALs, he said, if you want to change the world, start off by making your bed. This speech has gone so viral, it's been plagiarized a couple of times, including by somebody at the University of Minnesota.
0: Okay, so the message, you said, you should,
3: believe
0: Paul,
3: that
0: you says
3: none
0: you
3: of
0: should,
3: your guests have heard of this.
0: Okay, hold on, Paul. Let's talk about what the message that resonated with you. You said, he said, you should start your day by making your bed. So
3: yeah, this was
0: what does this mean?
3: You know, he was encouraging the group, the graduation, you know, the graduating seniors, that to be positive from the very beginning, and there are little things in life that are important. It's a very, very stirring speech.
0: Okay.
3: And as I said, it's so stirring that it's
0: so it
3: been lifted by several mm-hmm. Other speakers at other
0: so it
3: graduations.
0: Like it's about discipline. Can you connect with that message? About a speech about discipline. Does that sound good? Maria, your youngest son is at the University of Texas at Austin.
4: Yes.
0: What do you think about that message? Start your day by making your bed. A wonderful story about discipline.
4: I make my bed.
0: Well, I didn't when, ask you that. I said, what do you think about the idea?
4: I'm getting there. discipline allows you to achieve a thing. Mm. And so I think especially if you run into roadblocks, mm-hmm. like discipline allows you to like push through those roadblocks and not get stopped there. And I do think like it starts with little things and small habits build bigger habits. And so that resonates with me. You know, the setbacks I've had, as I mentioned before, and I'm not going to say it again, but like the discipline to really dig in and move forward. And I think we see that in journalism every day, the discipline to, you know, not get a call back or...
0: Yeah, keep going, like figure a way around the barrier. Right.
4: Right.
0: And be consistent with it. Don't just give up. Della, what would you add to this?
5: You know, I did listen to the Admiral's speech as I was preparing.
0: Doing
5: my takeaway. Yeah. Doing my deep dive and research. And my takeaway was a little different in terms of thinking about the small things. Right. So a lot of us are waiting. Again, I'm coming back to this agency thing. A lot of us are waiting for people to tap us on the shoulder and say, I will mentor you or I will do this for you. And my thing is the little thing of just sending an email or calling somebody and say, can we connect for coffee? Mm-hmm. It's the small things. There's so many people that are out here that want to be impactful in others' lives. That was what I took away from it and have put that in other speeches and other places when it makes sense. Because I think sometimes, like I said, we're always waiting and we need to take responsibility and engage and do those small things. And that small thing is just, want to connect for coffee? Mm-hmm. Most people will say yes.
0: You, and Adela, you encourage graduates to trust themselves more, to take initiative before they feel ready. Is there a specific time or an example that you can give when you had to do that? When you had to just like, okay, I'm going to trust myself. I think I can do this and just not wait for someone to tap me on the shoulder. I'm just going to do it.
5: Right. That was 10 years ago when I started the company. So 10 years ago.
0: I didn't know you started your own company.
5: Yes. So 10 years ago, I was working for other consulting firms and I kept waiting and I kept saying, well, I need one more thing to be able to be the right CEO. I need one more thing to make sure I have all the technical knowledge I need in order to own this space, right? And my trusted advisors said, why don't you try it? If it doesn't work, do something else. And that's when I stepped in and I said, okay, heavy sigh, engage and see what happens. And 10 years later, Young Environmentalists here and strong.
0: Yes, you are. Miles, what do you make of some of the advice that you've heard this morning? There's a lot going on. But this first, what we're talking about right now, like not waiting, trusting yourself more and taking initiative and just do the thing. Mm-hmm. Like, does that sit with you? Does that, do you have a job?
6: I do. Yes, yes. I'll be starting tomorrow, actually, back at the Tech College, admissions representative and regional recruiter.
0: So you're going to go work for where you just graduated from,
6: exactly.
0: Alexandria Technical Community College. Mm-hmm. Your degree's in
6: business management and sales marketing.
0: And what's the job again?
6: Admissions representative and regional recruiter. So I'll be kind of traveling around Minnesota, a little bit beyond, and kind of recruiting for the college.
0: And I can see you doing this. But what do you think about what Della and Maria have both been talking about?
6: I think especially that idea of you know, not waiting and going before you're ready. It really resonated with me because I felt I spent a lot of time, even as a young teen, and even recently too, just going, okay, well, I don't know what I want to do, but I'll wait for this golden opportunity to fall.
0: Someone's going to see me and come scoop me up.
6: Yep. Mm-hmm. And it's like, why am I waiting for that when I'm fully capable to be able to do it myself? You know, I can see, I can look within and realize I am that golden opportunity.
0: Do you have discipline? Do you make your bed every day?
6: I don't make my bed every day, but I do go to the gym. And I believe building discipline that way of showing up regardless of, you know, it was a really bad day or I'm sore and I'm tired. Regardless, you still go to the gym. You know, it's like, oh, today was a really good day. I'm feeling like I can lift some weights. The next day, you know, it was a really, really sad day. I don't want to drive in. The weather's too bad, but you still show up. And it's that little thing.
0: And there's something so satisfying when you do have discipline and then that roadblock is removed, right? Mm-hmm. I feel like sometimes we don't remember that in a way. Like our memory goes away. Like, wait a minute, I climbed this mountain a few years ago. I can do this again. Mm-hmm. Have you seen that in your career, Della? Where it's paid off and then like, yes, like this is why I know this works.
5: Definitely. I think a lot of times in that you... you put that discipline in terms of thinking about, I'm going to do this small thing every day, one thing. And for me, like I said, it's connecting with people, because it's not naturally easy for us to just connect with somebody and say that you don't know. And whenever I've done that, I've made some really good friends and a lot of trusted advisors or even mentors in this space. Mm-hmm. But I needed to do that small thing. Mm-hmm. And then you forget about it.
0: Right. But Maria, I have this problem too. I forget about past obstacles and mm-hmm. times in the past when I felt like, I'm not going to get through this. And then I do. And so mm-hmm. that should serve as a reminder that you'll get through future challenges.
4: Yep. Mm-hmm. I have a poster that says, and it's on my nightstand. I look at it and it says, everything works out for me right, mm-hmm. always. And that's what I believe. And I also believe that it is part of my job is to make sure I'm doing the things that will make that true for me. And it is working through, and I believe in the power of positive thinking. I do believe in the power of calling on the ancestors. Mm-hmm. When you are in a situation, all of those things work for me. I also have a very strong family, and I lean on them when things get difficult. I feel blessed to have the family and the friend group that I have. Della, you were talking about trusted advisors. It is absolutely true. You do not do anything alone.
0: Mm-hmm. Do you have friends, Miles?
6: I do.
0: Do yeah. they help you?
6: yes. Especially
0: you're pro happiness. Are you pro friendship?
6: Yes. Absolutely. Friends bring happiness, is what I said. Mm-hmm. Right. They really do.
0: But the right friends.
6: Yes, of mm-hmm. course, of course.
0: Can we speak to the teenagers about that and the young people? Maybe the old folks too. Like choose your friends wisely.
6: Oh, absolutely, mm-hmm. absolutely. You really want to. It's not about. I believe it's not about having this, you don't need to go out there and scoop up as many friends as you can. You want to build the, even just 2-3 strong connections of a best friend who's always there for you is mm-hmm. always going to be more powerful than just a large group of more so acquaintances, if you will.
0: Yeah, mm-hmm. one or two good ones. Della, what's your friendship? How do you describe what friendship has meant to you and to your success?
5: Oh, wow.
0: Do you keep your circle small?
5: My circle is very small, and my circle is really filled with a lot of family.
0: Mm-hmm. As well.
5: Yeah.
0: Let's take more phone calls from listeners as we talk with three commencement speakers about the messages that they feel the class of 2026 needs to hear. In Bethel, we've got Nikki on the phone. Hey, Nikki, thank you for waiting. What do you want to share with us?
7: Hey, thanks for having me on. Mm-hmm. Yeah, so keeping and tying into these awesome things of discipline, self-agency, and perseverance. Caroline Winga, which is a name that rings mm-hmm. so familiar for us as Minnesotans, was a commencement speaker. She's been a commencement speaker multiple times, but recently at Talladega College. And one theme that everyone is familiar with Caroline is, if you cannot be who you are, where you are, change where you are, not who you are. And as we are thinking about self-agency and discipline and perseverance, that is something that I call to mind constantly as a professional, as an author, as a writer, as a mom, as a human being, that I have the agency to say to myself, if this where I am is not working, I can change that because who I am is worth pursuing. Mm-hmm. And so then, I just think that's amazing.
0: Yeah. So stay with it. So Caroline Winga, the former CEO of Essence, former Target Corporation executive, phenomenal speaker. Be your authentic self. And if you can't be yourself where you are, go somewhere else.
7: Change where you are, not who you are.
0: And then so can you, this also gets to just like the self-doubt that so many of us deal with, and that can be devastating. That can get you off track from your purpose, right?
7: Crippling. It can be debilitating. It can be crippling. Doubt is something that as a professional in the academic spaces, I work directly mm-hmm. with students, and that can be one of their biggest hurdles is they themselves. And it's mm-hmm. you have to recognize that you can do it regardless of, and I it rings so true and so familiar with me as having advanced degrees, but starting off in my education, being on academic probation and mm-hmm. academic suspension, and having that doubt cripple me from even trying again. But having individuals such as your family circles and your friends and that ancestral power of you can do this, you are built and designed to be great. And so it is amazing what we can do when we get out of our own ways.
0: Wow. All right. Thank you. Get out of our own way. Okay. We have just a minute and a half left, so I'm going to do a little speed round here to the members of class of 2026, whether it's high school or college or you know, advanced degrees. What else would you want them to know if they're listening this morning?
4: Marie? In our business, tell the truth with courage and heart. Tell the truth. And as the previous caller said, find where you fit. Don't stay somewhere that doesn't fit.
0: Della? Oh, man. Regardless of what someone is interested in doing, like, what's going to really help them thrive, do you think, a piece of advice?
5: I want everyone to understand that they're more prepared than they realize. The world wasn't... we just don't need more passive leaders. I can't stress that enough. It needs thoughtful... Sorry.
0: Yeah, I'm with you.
5: Ethical leaders who are willing to stay curious, ask so what questions, and step forward when their skills are needed.
0: We need
5: not
0: it.
5: When somebody taps them, but when their skills are needed.
0: I hate Miles, a final word here?
6: I would say just love yourself. The only thing more powerful than hate is love. And really, don't fight. Don't push yourself down. Help yourself up.
0: All right. Thank you, our three commencement speakers today. Miles Free, Maria Reeve, and Della Shaw Young. Get up and do the thing. I love it. Thank you so much. This conversation was very inspiring and produced today by Carrie Dwyer. Be safe, everybody. We'll talk again tomorrow morning at 9:00.

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2: The U.S. Supreme Court has just weeks left in its term and a slew of high-profile cases on its docket. Decisions on birthright citizenship, mail ballots, transgender athletes, and more. What you need to know about them and the effect the decisions could have on the U.S. for years to come. Big decisions before the court. Next time on 1A.
3: That's coming up at 11 o'clock here on NPR News. Then at noon, hear about a recent ruling and how that could reshape the relationship between electric cooperatives and their customers. Plus, major changes are coming to the federal financial aid and loan program for students starting next month. Details on Minnesota Now with Nina Moyney at 12. Well, more rain is arriving tonight into tomorrow with scattered showers and thunderstorms from a clipper-type system moving in. We could see some decent rainfall across central Minnesota into Wisconsin. Unfortunately, though, NPR's Sven Sundgaard says not in the areas that really need it, those main drought areas in Minnesota. There are more details on the Updraft blog. That's at nprnews.org. It's 1040.
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5: 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On social media sites with short form videos, like we've been talking about, like TikTok, Instagram Reels, and YouTube Shorts, users often spend just a few seconds deciding whether a video is worth their time before scrolling to the next. And sophisticated algorithms serve viewers recommended content based on their preferences. 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
1: 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Still to come, does the president have the power to fire the heads of independent agencies? And what's at stake in the case over transgender athletes? We'll be talking about all of that coming up. I'm Nyla Boodoo, in for Jen White. This is 1A.

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3: 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Yes, Minnesota Now is right around the corner. NPR News meteorologist Sven Sundgaard says lingering showers are moving out and clouds will decrease in Minnesota, giving way to some afternoon sun, but clouds will come back pretty quickly again toward the evening ahead of the next system of rain. 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It's 64 degrees in the Twin Cities right now and partly sunny. 64 in Bemidji, Duluth at 58, Moorhead 68, Rochester 56.
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5: Let's get back to our conversation on the Supreme Court's packed docket with only a few weeks left in its term. We're here with Leah Littman, co-host of the podcast Strict Scrutiny and professor of law at the University of Michigan, and Jeffrey Rosen, the CEO emeritus of the National Constitution Center and a law professor at the George Washington University Law School. And you, Robert in Michigan, emails, if the argument that it was a different world when the 14th Amendment was established, couldn't it also be said that was a different world, a time when arms were muskets, when the Second Amendment was established? Marvin adds, I find the argument concerning allegiance strange. Even if a person was clearly born to U.S. citizens on U.S. soil and no one can dispute their citizenship, that person can choose to have or not have allegiance to the U.S., and it won't change their citizenship. Jeff, do you want to comment on that?
6: Both great questions, and they point to the malleability of this new text, history, and tradition argument that the court is using a whole lot. It is very much at issue in the gun case, as the listener suggested, and the court sowed a lot of confusion by trying to require historical analogs for modern weapons that didn't exist in the at the time of the framing. And it also came up in the ballots case, where the claim was that in the 19th century, the casting of ballots and the counting of ballots tended to occur on the same day. That was the tradition. But the other side noted, well, it was during COVID that Mississippi changed its election law to allow mail-in ballots to be counted, and therefore that new circumstance requires a new tradition. There was also a battle about whether or not Confederate soldiers were allowed to vote late and have their officers

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3: Hi, I'm Neet Kuxal. 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
2: You're listening to NPR News. Here's your forecast for the Twin Cities. Today, decreasing clouds with highs in the low 70s, gusty winds from the northwest. Cloudy tonight with rain expected and a slight chance of storms. Lows will be in the mid-50s. Tomorrow, rain likely with storms, highs around 70. Tomorrow night, mostly cloudy with rain in the evening. Lows will be in the low 50s. And on Thursday, sunny with a high of 70.
4: I'm Jeff Jones, a producer at NPR News. My job is to make sure the news and weather we produce here meshes neatly with the programs from our partners at NPR and the BBC. This vital mix of information is made possible by member contributions. 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
5: This is Minnesota Now. I'm Nina Moyney. Just in the last hour, federal prosecutors did announce charges against 15 anti-ICE protesters. Reporter Matt Sepik will join us with the details. And a new report finds progress is stalling on the Minneapolis Police Department's court-ordered reforms. Federal loan programs for higher education are going through some major changes starting July 1st. We'll hear what this means for students, in particular those going into nursing and other healthcare professions. Plus, a dispute over a big solar project in southwestern Minnesota is closer to resolution. We'll find out how the case fits into the state's energy landscape. And SNL cast member Tommy Brennan is coming back home to Minnesota to help open a new venue in Shakopee. All that and more right after the news.
6: Live from NPR News in Washington, I'm Libby Casey. Israelis on all political sides are blasting the U.S.-Iranian deal to end the war. The agreement, being called a Memorandum of Understanding, is expected to be signed this Friday in Switzerland, but Israel is not part of the signing or deal-making. And Prime Minister Benjamin Netanyahu, who's facing a tough re-election campaign, is taking a lot of the heat. NPR's Carrie Kahn reports.
7: Netanyahu says he will not give up what he calls his life's mission to make sure Iran doesn't have a nuclear weapon. He also says Israel will not leave Lebanon, where it is fighting Iranian-backed Hezbollah fighters who repeatedly fire into northern Israel. Israel struck in and around Lebanon's capital and now occupies a large area of the country, which it says is a vital buffer zone. Political opponents and even lawmakers in Netanyahu's coalition government decry the deal, calling it dangerous. Iran's foreign minister reiterated Tuesday that the deal to end the war requires Israel's withdrawal from Lebanon and that its continued presence violates the Memorandum of Understanding. Carrie Kahn, NPR News, Tel Aviv.
6: FBI Director Kash Patel says multiple people are in custody. That's after law enforcement identified a potential threat to the UFC event at the White House last weekend. NPR's Carrie Johnson reports the investigation is ongoing.
8: Kash Patel announced the possible threat in a social media post Tuesday morning, days after thousands of people massed in Washington, D.C. for the event to celebrate President Trump's birthday. The FBI director says the Bureau and law enforcement partners, quote, stopped cold a possible attack by people from outside the area. Fox News, which first reported the incident, says five people are under arrest. Fox says the alleged plan involved using explosive-laden drones to strike buildings in downtown D.C. and then target spectators as they fled. Carrie Johnson, NPR News, Washington.
6: The slump in the housing market continues. NPR's Scott Horsley reports on the latest home construction numbers from the Commerce Department.
9: Home builders broke ground on almost 16% fewer homes in May than they did the month before. Most of that slowdown was in apartment construction. The drop in single-family starts was less than 2%. Building permits, which are seen as a guide to future construction, were down less than 1%. A survey by the National Association of Home Builders shows builders' confidence remains weak. Rising mortgage rates are not helping with the housing slump. Scott Horsley, NPR News, Washington.
6: The national average for a gallon of gasoline is $4.04, according to AAA. That's down 2 cents from yesterday. Crude oil prices have fallen for the past 2 days since President Trump announced that preliminary agreement to end the Iran war. But economists say even after the fighting ends, it will likely take a while for consumer prices to recede, and that includes things like fertilizer, food, and even shoes. This is NPR News.
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5: Across the state today, highs in the 60s and 70s. Rain has cleared for many of us, but more is on the way tomorrow, potentially this weekend, where temperatures will be cooler than normal, too. I'm Nina Moyney with these Minnesota news headlines. Democratic candidate for governor Amy Klobuchar has a significant money advantage in the race. Dana Ferguson reports.
11: Newly released campaign finance reports show Klobuchar has almost 8 times more cash on hand than her closest GOP opponent. The reports cover activity from the start of the year through the end of May. Lisa Daymuth led Republican candidates with Kendall Qualls and Mike Lindell nearly draining their accounts. That's important because those three are vying for the nomination in an August primary. The winner could be financially strapped as they move to a fall contest against Klobuchar, the virtually certain DFL nominee. Klobuchar is a 4-term U.S. senator. Those past runs led to a robust fundraising network. She had $3.9 million available to spend as of June 1st. Daymuth had slightly more than $500,000 left, with the others way back. I'm Dana Ferguson.
5: Authorities announced a new reward in a Wadena missing persons case. Here's Kirsty Marone.
12: Carla Beth Anderson was a 23-year-old vulnerable adult living in her own apartment in Wadena in 1987. On November 13th of that year, she returned home around 8 p.m. after having dinner with her family and hasn't been seen since. Anderson's apartment door was locked and her purse was still inside. There were no signs of a struggle. Despite thousands of hours and hundreds of interviews, investigators haven't figured out what happened to Anderson. No arrests have been made. The nonprofit Spotlight on Crime is now offering a $25,000 reward for information that leads to Anderson's whereabouts. Here's Wadena Police Chief Naomi Plautz.
13: We have pursued, re-examined, and exhausted hundreds of tips and leads. But someone knows what happened. Someone knows.
12: Plautz urged anyone with information to come forward. I'm Kirsty Marone.
5: A new progress report finds the Minneapolis Police Department is falling behind on court-enforced reforms. It's the fourth report over 2 years from the independent evaluator, Effective Law Enforcement for All. Joining me now to go over the report is Department of Human Rights Commissioner Rebecca Lucero, who helped create the court agreement. Thanks for your time this afternoon, Commissioner Lucero.
14: Thank you for having me.
5: It's been 4 years since the agency you lead found the city of Minneapolis and its police department engaged in race-based policing. That's a summary of your findings that you put together over a couple of years. And it's been 2 years since Minneapolis police was put under these court-mandated reforms. Where would you say overall the department is 2 years in to this agreement?
14: Yeah, thank you. Thank you for the question. I think that the department and the city of Minneapolis are in the very early stages of a consent decree. It's a long process and it requires really complex organizational change work that takes time. And so they're where we kind of expect them to be very early in the process.
15: Okay. And so Effective Law Enforcement for All, or the independent monitor, which, just to remind folks, signed on or was contracted to be, you know, independent and monitor what was going on. The name speaks for itself there. But in the report, they talk about persistent problems in the Internal Affairs Unit, which investigates complaints against officers. The report found complaints remain open for months, even years in some cases. And you shared in a letter that's included in the report that it's one of the underlying conditions that result in race-based policing and some of those patterns your department found. Can you explain how Internal Affairs impacts accountability here?
14: Sure. And I guess I just want to start by saying what is in this report that Alifa dropped yesterday, and we provided a letter for as well, is consistent with exactly what we found in those April 2022 findings. Mm-hmm. At that point, we found that the officers were not being held accountable, that there was ineffective accountability and oversight systems, that there was problems with the structure, that things weren't being correctly implemented, and complaints were inadequately investigated and officers were not held consistently accountable. And so what we are really seeing is really just affirming what was found then. And so you asked specifically, why is this important? Mm-hmm. So it is really important that there is a quality accountability system, because it helps to surface and address all the underlying conditions that are resulting in race-based policing. When officers are not getting the support they need on the front end, it's going to result in discipline issues down the road. And so it is important that not only is there a good accountability system in place so that there can be good public confidence and morale can exist within the department, it also needs to be holistic to try to prevent it from getting to that spot in the first place.
15: And you also noted areas where there has been, you know, positive progress, in your opinion. But I just want to go through some of the areas of kind of stalled progress, including data system development delays, a lack of guidelines for a field training program, among other things. I think people want to know, you know, is this normal? Is it where it's supposed to be? From what I'm gathering, you're saying it's still in the very early stages and you're comfortable where things are. But I think you have to take into account all of these different criteria. So I'm sure it's hard to assess where exactly things are at. But how do you think the department can get back on track in some of the places where they are behind where they need to be?
14: Sure. And I guess I would start by just saying I'm not comfortable with where things are.
15: Okay.
14: I'm very aware that there's a need for urgent and persistent and coordinated change that happens both within the city and MPD. I'm just also holding to be true at this exact same time that it takes a lot of work and that we're asking for a whole lot of different pieces to move simultaneously, mm-hmm. policies and training and culture change. So all of it has to move together. And that's that real holistic approach you need. So I don't even know if I believe that they are stalling. So certainly they are behind meeting all of their goals and mm-hmm. the deadlines in many places. That is true. And the complexity of what they're doing is going to mean that they're kind of where we expect them to be right now. And I think that the culture piece is really the thing that is highlighted for me, because I think that is the thing that will move things quickly. We oftentimes talk about moving slow to go fast, and that moving slow piece is around organizational culture. And we talked about in our findings that without coordinated and sustained action by both city and MPD leaders, MPD's organizational culture will continue to undercut the efficacy of any of these public safety systems that are being changed and will continue to perpetuate race-based policing. And so that is where I think the focus could go to really help get on track and move things faster with alignment.
15: So you did mention that MPD completed its in-service training on updated use of force policies. This is highlighted as a really consequential accomplishment, one of the real pillars there toward the accountability and the culture change that you're talking about. But also, we know that it's been a really difficult time in the time frame this report covered, from October 1st, I believe, through March 31st. Obviously, we all know Operation Metro Surge was occurring at that time. Difficult times recently as well for the department, with Police Chief Brian O'Hara resigning after allegedly interfering with an internal investigation into his own conduct. How does that disruption and these disruptions affect the progress? It's hard for people to envision culture change when a chief resigns under these types of allegations.
14: Yeah, and I think I want to, of course, honor how unbelievably challenging the first parts of this year were for the entire city. And what we're talking about here is we're talking about a pattern or practice of problems that existed for many, many, many years. And I think, in fact, that demonstrates how essential it is to have really good organizational culture and prevent race-based policing and have really well-functioning public safety systems. Because what it means to be a leader, when you're a leader, there is going to be a crisis and there will be the next crisis. That is part of really challenging leadership. And many of us know how challenging that is. But that also then means that when you can, you need to do everything possible to create really good systems around you to set the team and the city up for success. Both community members and officers need to be set for success. You know, it is completely common for a chief to, it's a hard job being a chief. So 3 to 5 years is not a surprising amount of time. And right now, this really is an opportunity as Minneapolis is recruiting and hiring a new chief of police. It really could be an opportunity to embed lasting practices, take on a holistic approach, be very strategic and sequenced in how things are moving, rather than just relying on aspirational commitments. I think the disconnect between actions and words is oftentimes where that frustration and that disappointment exists. And so this moment really requires leadership that understands complex change management and not just procedural changes. So I see it more as an opportunity.
15: So we're entering year 3 of this agreement, and the report shares it's a new phase. Year 1 and 2 created policy foundations. Year 3 is meant to be about training, implementation, and accountability. So what will you be closely looking at in this next review period?
14: So certainly there are still substantial policies that are being worked on, really stop, search, and arrest, the policies around the discipline matrix, different pieces that have a lot more work to move forward on. So we'll certainly continue to be working on policies. The city will spend a lot of time on that. But for me, I'm really looking for that holistic approach to make sure that there can be lasting changes. So clear lines of responsibility, effective supervision and performance management, commitment to proactively prevent problems before they turn into accountability concerns, a culture that values intervention and learning and humanity and civil rights. Without that centering the work moving forward, no changes to policy will matter that much. And so that's what I'm really looking for to seeing transformational change in the many years ahead.
15: Thanks for this update, Commissioner. Appreciate your time.
14: Thank you and have a good day.
15: That's Minnesota Department of Human Rights Commissioner Rebecca Lucero.

The skies are clearing up in parts of the state this afternoon, just like Motion City Soundtrack said they would in this cover of Here Comes the Sun. The Minneapolis band will be at the opening night concert of the new Mystic Lake Amphitheater in Shakopee this Saturday, and SNL cast member and Minnesota native Tommy Brennan will MC the show. Coming up later this hour, we'll hear Brennan's interview with the current host, Jill Riley.

0: I'm Nina Moyney. Thanks so much for tuning into Minnesota Now. Students taking out loans or tapping into aid for college or grad school will see major changes starting July 1st. This comes as part of last year's One Big Beautiful Bill, which reshaped some social safety net programs, including the federal financial aid system. Here to help us sort through some of this is Rachel Sherlock. She's the Associate Director of Financial Aid at Minnesota State University Mankato. Thanks for being here, Rachel.
1: Thank you so much for having me.
0: So before we get into the details, as someone who's worked in financial aid for more than a decade, how significant are these changes?
1: These changes are extremely significant for our both undergraduate and graduate students. So I'm really excited that you're having us on the air to share this information so families can plan accordingly.
0: It's sort of one of those things that could sneak up on people, maybe if you haven't been paying super close attention. And so I'd love to start with some of the new borrowing limits. What do you think students and parents ought to know?
1: Yeah, so for our undergraduate student population, the borrowing limits really aren't changing as far as the overall amount that they can borrow. Mm-hmm. So their yearly limits, their lifetime limits aren't changing if they enroll full time. But if a student is looking at going at three-quarter time, half time, they will now notice that their yearly loans are prorated based on the amount of credits that they're attending, which could then change their financial plan. For graduate students, the yearly loan borrowing limits are staying the same. So a graduate student can still borrow $20,500 in graduate student loans. But a big change is going to be for standard graduate programs. They are now only eligible to borrow, if they are a new borrower, up to $100,000 in graduate student loans. And the graduate plus loan program will no longer be available.
0: Are you getting questions about this in your role in your office? Are you seeing this having an impact on decisions that students are making?
1: Yeah, I think a lot of folks aren't familiar with it yet. So I would expect a lot more questions are going to come to us in the fall as folks are seeing their financial aid hit their accounts or for individuals who are entering into loan repayment plans.
0: Okay, so for students paying off their loans, President Biden's SAVE program will be ending. So there were 7 million people across the country I'm seeing here enrolled in the SAVE program. It's one of several repayment programs that are ending. What will this mean for students that are already on repayment programs?
1: Yeah, so if a student was on a SAVE program and now that is end dating, that then means that they need to pick a different repayment plan to be able to then cover their loans. This could have a significant financial budgetary decision because it could drastically change how much their monthly payments are. Luckily, there is a loan repayment calculator out on studentaid.gov where they can really play around with the different payment options and see which one fits best for them.
0: Okay, so remind us again, new loans taken out then July 1st and on when the changes take effect, what repayment options will be available?
1: Yes, so new students, so students who have not borrowed loans before, they are going to be limited to two repayment plans. The first one is considered the standard repayment plan, where it's a set monthly amount, and it is tiered anywhere from 10 to 25 years, depending on the amount that the individual borrowed. There is then also a repayment assistance plan, or the RAP plan, and that amount of the repayment is going to be based on a percentage of the individual's adjusted gross income. And if the individual is still paying on that loan after 30 years, then the remainder would be forgiven.
0: Are you concerned about kind of how these changes might impact students and particularly first-generation students?
1: I am absolutely concerned about first-generation students because they don't have the background to know how these changes are going to impact them. And it's not uncommon for a first-generation student to enter into college, be taking full-time classes, and then maybe withdraw from a class. Now, what the student may not realize is that by withdrawing from a class, dropping down below full-time, that then impacts their yearly loan eligibility. Which impacts their ability then to borrow for the upcoming term. So that could prevent them from continuing in college.
0: So moving forward, Rachel, what do you suggest or advise that students do? You know, we're on summer break now, but assuming these changes stay the way they are, it could have implications for their whole college journey year after year, or semester after semester, right?
1: Absolutely. So my biggest recommendation to students and families is to connect with their financial aid office. So the good thing about us in financial aid is we do work all year round, even though a lot of our students are not there over the summer. Mm-hmm. And we love answering questions and helping folks financially prepare for the year ahead. Because I always say I want students worried about us before school starts. And that way, once classes start, they can focus on their classes, their academic success, and less about how they're going to cover the bill.
0: Hmm. Thanks so much for your perspective, Rachel. We really appreciate it.
1: Absolutely. Thank you so much for having me.
0: That was Associate Director of Financial Aid at Minnesota State University Mankato, Rachel Sherlock. We're going to turn now to Chris Rubish. He's the president of the Minnesota Nurses Association. He's among those who say these changes to the financial aid system could have a negative impact on the healthcare sector in particular. Thanks for being with us, Chris.
2: Thanks for having me.
0: I know there is a push to get more people interested in entering the healthcare sector, right, after some staffing shortages and some burnout of recent years. What changes in these federal student loan borrowing programs are you most concerned about?
2: Well, I'm really concerned about what this is going to do for first-generation students who are attempting to enter the healthcare profession, mm-hmm. and non-traditional students. Who might have a different journey through their healthcare education experience, especially those who might not be able to work full time, might be balancing family or other jobs. This is going to really impact their ability to enter healthcare as a profession.
0: And what do you think that means for the healthcare industry at large in Minnesota, the ripple effect there?
2: Yeah, you know, rural communities in Minnesota really rely on these healthcare workers, nurse practitioners, advanced practice professionals. The bulk of patients in rural Minnesota communities get their primary healthcare through those healthcare workers. And this is going to impact those communities. If we can't train nurse practitioners, advanced practice providers, they're not going to be there to service those communities. And it's going to become a huge barrier for people accessing care locally.
0: What are you hearing from your union members or the people that are trying to plan for maybe continuing education? They're already in the field, or people who are interested in entering the field?
2: You know, we're hearing a lot of concerns. There are already barriers and concerns that people have to entering the healthcare profession. There's a lot of uncertainty around funding and other funding cuts that are also coming along in 2027 with House Bill 1 that the federal government passed. There's, of course, a lot of concerns about mergers and consolidations and just what the future of healthcare is going to look like. So adding these kind of challenges to students just are making them reconsider whether or not this is a field they want to be in.
0: I understand the state of Minnesota is part of a lawsuit filed by nearly two dozen states against the Department of Education over these changes. What role is MNA playing in this lawsuit?
2: You know, well, we are very supportive and appreciative of Attorney General Ellison joining this lawsuit. We met with the Attorney General before he joined the lawsuit and, of course, expressed our concerns. We've also worked with our national union partners with National Nurses United, representing nurses and healthcare workers across the country who are seeing the same challenges, hearing the same things from their members. So very supportive and appreciative of the Attorney General taking this action.
0: And what resources, just lastly, would you point people toward for those who are interested in pursuing a healthcare degree?
2: Well, you know, MNA as a union provides scholarships for nurses, for union workers, for adult learners who are trying to enter the healthcare profession. So that's always an option. Always look to other unions or educational organizations to help with scholarship as well. Those are good options for people to take to join the healthcare profession.
0: All right, Chris, really appreciate your perspective as well. Thanks so much for your time.
2: Thanks for having me.
0: Chris Rubish is president of the Minnesota Nurses Association.
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0: Let's get some national and international news headlines for you now with Emily Reese. Hi, Emily.
4: Hi, Nina. Iran's top diplomat said today that the tentative deal to end the war with the U.S. would require Israel to withdraw from Lebanon, a condition Israel has already rejected. Iran's foreign minister said Israel's occupation of southern Lebanon would violate the deal. The contradictory interpretations threatened to sink the agreement. The U.S. has not said whether Lebanon is part of the final agreement, and overall, it remains unclear what is in the agreement as it has yet to be released publicly in full. President Donald Trump and G7 leaders are focusing on the Ukraine war at a summit in France, with Trump considering reimposing sanctions on Russian oil shipments. This decision comes after Trump announced the deal to end the Gulf conflict, saying it'll allow more oil to move through the Strait of Hormuz. The UK announced new sanctions targeting Russia's shadow fleet. Ukrainian President Volodymyr Zelensky joined the G7 talks. Meanwhile, Ukraine has started EU membership negotiations seeking security guarantees. Law enforcement officials disrupted a planned attack targeting the UFC cage fighting show staged at the White House this past weekend. That's according to court papers unsealed today. The documents say the FBI obtained encrypted text messages showing roughly 20 people sharing detailed maps of the area and discussing the need for a safe house and escape routes after an attack using explosive-laden drones. The FBI says among those arrested was a 19-year-old Ohio man. A 900-pound time capsule marking the 250th anniversary of American independence has been sealed shut and shipped to Philadelphia, where it'll be buried next month. A law passed in 2016 created a nonpartisan America 250 commission and mandated the creation of a time capsule to be buried on July 4th this year and opened 250 years later. It includes submissions from the three branches of the federal government, all 50 states, the five U.S. territories, and the District of Columbia. The commission publicly released the list of contents yesterday. Nina.
0: Thanks, Emily. Mm-hmm. A federal grand jury has indicted 15 people in connection with protest activity during the immigration enforcement effort over the winter. Federal prosecutors say the group knowingly conspired to prevent federal immigration officers from carrying out their duties through, quote, force, intimidation, and other coordinated direct actions. But the indictments come as the Minnesota U.S. Attorney's Office has dropped or deferred prosecution on most of the cases that it filed against three dozen other people accused of assaulting immigration agents. Reporter Matt Sepik joins me now with more. Thanks for being here, Matt.
5: Hi, Nina.
0: Tell us about who's named in the indictments announced today.
5: Well, prosecutors have identified several people, 15 in fact, they say coordinated actions to obstruct federal immigration enforcement operations in December and January. They say Isaac Amon-Sant helped coordinate planning meetings, monitored federal law enforcement activity, and recruited supporters. They also name Eric Davis, Kyle Wagner, Brian Appland, and Hannah Margaret Vandewater Davis as having various planning roles in direct actions. The key charge here is conspiracy to impede or injure a federal officer. The defendants are accused of actions including coordinating signal chats and rapid response networks to track federal immigration officers, organizing blockades around the Whipple Federal Building near the airport, conducting surveillance about immigration activities, and raising money. Now, while prosecutors say someone in a crowd of protesters threw large ice chunks at law enforcement vehicles, the indictment doesn't really specifically identify which defendant allegedly threw those ice chunks.
0: Well, along those lines, are prosecutors alleging any specific acts of violence, Matt?
5: Well, I and several other reporters at this morning's news conference asked about this several times. Here is how U.S. Attorney Dan Rosen responded to us.
6: Whether or not they actually, at the end of the day, caused bodily harm is not the measure of whether or not they committed a serious federal crime. And I would dare say, you know, we just cannot have in this country people getting together, engaging in all of these violent acts, and then simply saying, well, you know, nobody got hurt. So how bad could it have been?
5: And Nina, the indictment itself does not allege any specific acts of violence, but at the news conference, Rosen played video from defendant Kyle Wagner, where he allegedly says, quote, we're not talking about peaceful protest anymore, and quote, get your effing guns and stop these effing people.
0: So what has been the response, Matt, from people in community who've been protesting ICE?
5: Well, right after today's news conference, the National Lawyers Guild held a rally. A number of people spoke, including attorney Bruce Nestor. He's been defending protesters who were charged earlier this year. He says the Justice Department is, quote, attacking the political opponents of a budding fascist government.
7: The announcement today is not about law enforcement. Even if you believe all the allegations made, this is the type of stuff that gets prosecuted as misdemeanors in state court, not as federal felonies with a coordinated propaganda show by the U.S. attorney.
5: And Nestor noted that the U.S. attorney's office has dismissed most of its earlier cases against protesters, including some of his clients.
0: You've been following the cases of other protesters who've been charged closely, Matt. How many people have been charged so far?
5: Well, in December and January, the feds charged 36 people, mostly protesters, with assaulting or impeding federal immigration agents. So far, the U.S. Attorney's Office has dropped 18 of 36 cases entirely, Nina, including three with prejudice, meaning they can't file them again. Another 11 have been effectively dropped through non-prosecution agreements. At a hearing back in April, Magistrate Judge David Schultz talking about one of these cases called the charging document from this series of cases, a quote, false affidavit. I asked Rosen why courts and juries should believe what's in this latest indictment from his office. He said that the evidence will prove it all out.
0: So the 15 people indicted today are in court this afternoon. What's next for the case?
5: Well, first appearances are set for 1:30 today in St. Paul, and I'll be following these cases as they work through the system, as I have with all the others.
0: All right. Thanks for your time, Matt.
5: You're welcome.
0: That's NPR News reporter Matt Sepik.
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0: A tribal nation is one step closer to switching on a larger solar project in southwestern Minnesota. The Upper Sioux community installed rows and rows of solar panels to power its casino, which means the tribe plans to buy less electricity from the local utility. The utility, the Minnesota Valley Cooperative Light and Power Association, then threatened to cut off power to the casino. A judge ruled last week in favor of the tribe. Now the dispute is up to state regulators to decide. We wanted to understand if this case could influence how cooperatives treat other users that want to generate their own power. Joining me to help explain this is Gabriel Chan. He's a professor at the University of Minnesota focused on energy policy. Thanks for joining me in the studio.
9: Thanks for having me, Nina.
0: So let's get some background on the situation, if you don't mind, for folks. What does it mean for a community to get electricity from a cooperative rather than like a company like, say, Xcel Energy or Minnesota Power? And how common is this around the state?
9: Sure. We have over 40 cooperatives in Minnesota that provide electricity service to end-use consumers throughout the state, primarily in rural areas. And one thing that's very distinctive about these utilities is that they're not-for-profit. And in fact, the consumers who take electricity from these utilities actually own the utilities and have governance rights to elect the board of directors that make the decisions for those utilities. So it's a very interesting not-for-profit model that really centers what we call energy democracy in our system.
0: Tell me more about that. So what could this look like? What could people vote or have more control over in that setting?
9: Sure. So, you know, back in the day in the 1920s, most of rural America did not have electricity.
0: Sure.
9: And the for-profit companies serving the major cities were not able to profitably build the infrastructure to serve those communities. So the communities decided to get together and form their own utilities. And from the very beginning, there's been this sense of local control. And in particular, the way that looks is they elect their board of directors that hold the fiduciary responsibilities to run the utility in the best interest of the entire membership that takes electricity from those places.
0: So Upper Sioux's project, I understand, is 2.5 megawatts and would cover about 30% of the casino's electricity needs. Can you give listeners a sense of how big that is?
9: Sure. So, you know, I say a typical household might need anywhere from 5 to 10 kilowatts. Mm. And so this is 2,500 kilowatts, so much bigger. The casino is, I think, over 150 rooms, plus the gaming floor and a conference center. And so this this project covers about 30% of that load.
0: And the cooperative said the project was just too big, right? Essentially, it limits its members to solar projects of 40 kilowatts or less. But the judge then ruled that limit does not apply here because this project is what's called behind the meter. Can you explain part of that dispute and what this behind the meter term means?
9: Yeah, it's a very important term in the energy space. And in particular, this project is not only behind the meter, meaning that it's on the customer side or it's on the consumer side of the electric meter, but actually it also has a very large battery system. And so that battery is designed to absorb the solar energy that's produced and actually keep it from...
10: Programming is supported by the John S. and James L. Knight Foundation, helping public radio advance journalistic excellence in the digital age.

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1: It has this, you know, fundamental issue that it can't provide all of our energy needs by itself. But when paired with storage, this becomes a real opportunity to integrate more renewables onto the grid and help meet our climate goals. And in fact, you see this reflected. The majority of new projects proposed in our state and around the area are renewable energy like wind and solar paired with storage. So this is exactly the kind of technology that we need to be deploying to meet our carbon goals. And a lot of the difficulties with this became really about the contractual arrangements, the local policies, and even the state policies and how they can treat these kinds of projects.
2: From the perspective of the cooperatives of finances, how much of a hit could this project be?
1: Sure. This is one of our smaller utilities. Minnesota is somewhat unique in that we have over 120 small municipal utilities and over 40 cooperative utilities like Minnesota Valley Co-op Light and Power. So these are small utilities. They have roughly 5,000 or so member owner consumers. And this is one of their largest loads as a large kind of resort in their service area. And so one of the main concerns from the co-op is that they have to maintain, you know, hundreds of miles of electrical lines and substations and infrastructure. And when someone generates their own energy, they lose the ability to sell that energy and gain revenue from it. And that really became the main issue, was how is the co-op going to maintain its infrastructure when it's not able to sell as much energy because people are generating their own?
2: Could this case, do you think, affect how cooperatives treat other users who want to build some of these larger solar projects? Do they have impact on other cases? Are people looking around at each other to see kind of what the standard is?
1: Sure. I mean, there's a famous saying in the co-op world, you've met one co-op, you've met one co-op. but it doesn't mean that there aren't lessons to be learned. And I think in particular, what this case speaks to is the opportunity for projects that have solar and storage that don't export back onto the grid. And I think what this case will show, if the Public Utility Commission agrees with the judge, is that individual consumers, particularly large consumers like tribes or large corporations, can build these kinds of projects. But what it doesn't speak to is the rate treatment. What other kinds of ways could cooperatives try to recover some of their, you know, so-called fixed costs of maintaining the grid from consumers that install these big self-generation plants?
2: And tribal sovereignty was also part of this case. Upper Sioux also argued, because it's a sovereign government, it has the right to buy power from any utility it chooses, and the judge agreed. What could this mean for other tribal nations?
1: Absolutely. Minnesota's 11 federally recognized tribes are all considering different pathways to tribal energy sovereignty. This has become a really important movement here in Minnesota and nationally, where tribes are exerting their sovereignty to think about how can they use energy infrastructure development to advance things like economic development, workforce development, and really just their own self-determination. And energy has become a critical way to do this. And I think a lot of tribes are going to be thinking about, well, what could they do in their local context with their utilities or maybe on their own to advance these kinds of projects that meet their goals?
2: You kind of alluded to the way that communities and cooperatives might have to think creatively moving forward and try to make some changes. Are there compromises you believe work well when there are communities interested in producing more of their own power and cooperatives are concerned about losing business?
1: Absolutely. I think right now we're in a moment where the grid needs more infrastructure. You know, we're hearing every day about data center proposals or electric vehicles coming. We need a lot more supply. And in particular, we need things like the batteries that Upper Sioux is proposing to build, because those batteries introduce all of this flexibility and allow us to use renewables to their full potential. So this is exactly what we need, but in the kind of contractual relationships and, you know, I think without the kind of maybe technical capacity to get there and the relationships to get there to collaborate, it's really hard to leverage the batteries for their full potential. But I would say that technically, everything is there to have a very valuable project for both the tribe, the utility, and society. But we need new ways to kind of work together and

0: and leverage these kinds of technical opportunities into real economic opportunities for everyone.
1: So moving forward, regulators with the State Public Utilities Commission will have the final say in this case. And a spokesperson says the public comment period is open through July 22nd, and they expect to take up the issue this fall. Do you have a sense of whether the PUC is likely to agree with the judge's recommendation? What would you guess?
0: Well, the PUC gets to make its own decisions, and I would say based on the hearing that they held before the it moved to the judge, it does seem like they are sympathetic to the tribe's concerns. I would say the PUC, the Public Utilities Commission, also just approved a large-scale battery deployment for Xcel Energy, our largest utility in the state, mm-hmm. to actually do something of comparable size to what's being proposed or what's being developed by Upper Sioux. And what the Public Utilities Commission found in this Xcel Energy case was that batteries at this kind of scale, you know, around 1 megawatt, actually are super beneficial to the grid, and especially when they're made interactive with our big wholesale grid that crosses many states. When you can make the batteries respond to the full set of value possibilities that are out there in the region, then you really unlock the costs and benefits to be really favorable to all consumers.
1: Thank you so much for stopping by and breaking all this down for us. I learned a lot, and I really appreciate your time.
0: Absolutely. My pleasure.
1: Gabriel Chan is a law professor at the U of M's Humphrey School of Public Affairs. By the way, attorneys for Upper Sioux and Minnesota Valley did not respond to a request for comment.
2: 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I'm NPR News meteorologist Mandy Faluber. 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
3: Thank you for having me share some Minnesotan music. Today, I'm going back into Rochester's musical archives to 2012. That was a moment when a series of basement recording sessions by a group of musicians referring to themselves as Studio Z materialized. Different musicians or groups would bring a project in, and Joel DeLaurier would record them. A musical duo that no longer performs together, called Thomas and the Rain, brought in a song called Luna. Please listen to Ellen Saunier singing this whimsical song dedicated to a woman named after the moon.

0: ooh, ooh. That was the song Luna by Thomas and Rain in Studio Z, a Song of the Day pick from John Sievers, a Rochester-based music writer.
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0: The Mystic Lake Amphitheater in Shakopee's new outdoor summer concert venue. And they've got quite a lineup for their opening season this summer, including Bob Dylan, Dave Matthews Band, Mumford & Sons, and Guns N' Roses. They're kicking off the season this Saturday with an event called Setting the Stage, an evening of Minnesota music, comedy, and community. Tommy Brennan, the St. Paul native and SNL cast member, is hosting the event. Jill Riley, host at our sister station, The Current, sat down with them to talk about it.
2: Hey, before we get started really into talking about this event, I think it would be great to get to know you a little bit since this is the first time that we're connecting as a guest on The Current's morning show. So I understand you grew up in St. Paul. I know you went to Creighton-Durham Hall. What was it like for you to grow up in St. Paul?
3: It's the greatest. Like, I think Minnesota pride is so heavy, but St. Paul pride is pretty big. You know, now I'm happy to claim the Twin Cities, but when I was growing up, it was a real St. Paul versus Minneapolis vibe. I think growing up, like, you know, it felt like everyone in St. Paul knew each other, and now being out in the world, it feels like everyone from Minnesota knows each other.
2: Mm-hmm.
3: It's been the coolest thing in the world. Like, now I tour, and everywhere I go, there's Minnesotans that come out, which is so fun, being in like Phoenix, Arizona, and seeing like a bunch of Timberwolves and Vikings sweatshirts in the crowd.
2: Oh, funny.
3: And I was in DC this weekend. There was a big group of people wearing Timberwolves and Lynx stuff. And they're always like, you got to rep Minnesota. Thanks for repping Minnesota. And it's like, it's the easiest thing in the world. I love it.
2: So, Tommy, when did you get into comedy? At what point did you pursue this as a profession?
3: I actually started after college in Chicago. So basically, I don't know. I wasn't like the funny kid growing up. I certainly wouldn't say that. I liked attention for sure. I mean, I'm one of eight kids, so.
2: Okay, understood.
3: That also contributes to the St. Paul Catholic vibe.
2: Uh-huh.
3: I grew up fighting for attention, you know, in the big family. And I was like a theater kid, so I found it that way. And then I went to college and I thought all that was done. And then when I started working after school, I had like a sales job, and I don't know, I was just like, I gotta try something else, and I really missed performing. So I started at Second City in Chicago, started doing sketch and improv, also started doing stand-up pretty much around the same time, kind of like pursued both those paths. And I would like lie to myself and say it was a hobby, but I was trying to do it.
2: Yeah,
3: and then a couple years later, I was able to make the jump and go full-time and tour and stuff.
2: Yeah, that's pretty incredible. So how did you land a spot on SNL? What was that process like?
3: I don't know. I ask myself that, you know, every day, too. It was the dream for a while, and then I just kind of was like, I don't know if that'll happen. And then I think it kind of started about a year ago now. I did The Tonight Show with Jimmy Fallon, and I think that maybe got some interest going again, and they were like, can you submit a tape? So I sent them some stand-up, and they were like, could you do anything else? And I was like, that's not a great sign. And then sent them some characters on tape, and they were like, all right, maybe just we do stand-up instead. I ended up like auditioning just the way everyone else does. You go perform live and then got a call back. You go do it in the studio with no one in there. There's like seven people, and you're just performing to silence. And I was like an SNL nerd. I've heard so many podcasts, read so many books about it, and it all lived up to the hype of like how grueling the audition process is. And then I don't know if I was letting myself believe it, but finally, like after a few weeks after the audition, I was in Las Vegas working at a comedy club. I walked out to get my rental car to go to the airport, couldn't find it in the parking garage, realized it had been stolen. And then as I'm waiting for a call from the rental company, I get a phone call and I say, hi. Yeah, did you find it? And they were like, it's Rebecca from SNL, and we wanted to offer you a spot on the cast. And I was like, my rental car just got stolen. can I call you back?
2: It's kind of funny how life balances out in
3: a moment. I know.
2: It
3: didn't give me that moment.
2: Yeah.
3: I couldn't have it. I was like having a panic attack in this parking garage in Las Vegas, and then And then I figured out what happened and I called them back and I was like, I'm so sorry I ruined the moment, but yes, please, I would love to be part of it. This is the dream come true. And it's been crazy. It's been the coolest year of my life.
2: You know, when we talk about your connection to home in Minnesota, you appeared on Weekend Update providing commentary. And if I remember correctly, this was a online-only segment that had you commenting on ICE agents in Minnesota. I think you said things about this state and the people in this state that, you know, while you are on a comedy sketch show, I think there was something so warm-hearted and just there was so much truth to what you said about the people of Minnesota. I wonder if you could talk about that particular appearance at the Weekend Update desk.
3: Yeah. I mean, it was just like, you know, it was the worst time. And it's still, you know, it's still all happening and it's crazy. It feels like it was a long time ago. But like, you know, seeing all these videos of people being arrested or questioned or pulled over or shot, you know, and seeing it in neighborhoods that, like, I'm like, God, that's a mile from where I grew up.
2: Mm-hmm.
3: I was like crying, looking at my phone every day, all day. And then I saw that video of the guy just eating it on the ice. And it was just like, I sat there, I laid there in bed and I just watched it for like 20 minutes on repeat. And I was really trying to find a way to comment on it all on the show. And I was like, maybe this is the dumbest idea, but I was like, that was truly like the first like good thing I felt
2: right
3: like that week. So I went into the Weekend Update office. I was like, this might be stupid, but like, what if I just play this video a ton of times? And I mean, the first rendition of it was like, I literally played it like 40 times. And then it was like, by the time we did it on the show, it was, you know, maybe like 4 times. But it was just like, I think a very cathartic thing. You know, everyone was feeling so many emotions and anger towards it. It was very hard to talk about it in a comedic way.
2: Right.
3: To me, it was kind of like that kind of tackled it.
2: Yeah.
3: Like that feeling of all of us watching it together. It was just kind of like, yeah, screw these guys. Like, that was, like, as much as we needed to say.
2: And I gotta say, you were wearing a Timberwolves sweater. I went, okay, yes, I love what you did in this sketch.
3: I know.
2: But also, you've got to talk about that Timberwolves sweater.
3: This sweater is so funny. It's shout out to this company. They're called, I'm not sponsored by them. They're called, I think, the Wild Collective or something.
2: Okay.
3: But that was a collaboration with Target.
2: Okay.
3: Like that sweater is from Target.
2: No way.
3: And all these people, I would get all these like DMs and emails. I got like emails from people being like, did someone make that sweater for you? Is that a custom thing? Like, where do I find it? And it was like, I was like, this is literally available in Target. I have people on tour all the time being like, where do I get that sweater?
2: Hey, the Setting the Stage, an evening of Minnesota music, comedy, and community is the big opening event for the new Mystic Lake Amphitheater. The lineup is Motion City Soundtrack, Bear, and this country rock band Rocket Club. If you graduated high school, what, in 2012?
3: 2012, exactly, yeah.
2: I would say that was pretty, like, peak time for Motion City Soundtrack. Are you a big fan?
3: Yeah, yeah. When they were, like, I think maybe, like, Warped Tour, I was probably in middle school. So I knew of them because of my love for, like, All American Rejects and stuff. And then, like, you know, seeing a Minnesota band as a part of that group was pretty cool. It's like Swardson, I've never really met him, but the second he found out I was from Minnesota, he reached out and we've become like internet friends. Like the band Hippocampus, I'm the same way. I don't know them, but I'll DM with all of them.
2: Yeah.
3: Because I'm like, well, we're all Minnesotans out here trying to do something.
2: They're just as great in person as they are online. All right. Well, check in with us again sometime. It was really cool to talk to you.
3: I would love to.
0: That was the current Jill Riley talking to St. Paul native comedian and SNL cast member Tommy Brennan. That is going to do it for us today. Thanks so much for listening to Minnesota Now. We'll be back tomorrow with, of course, the latest news, your weather forecast, plus the FDA just approved a chemical that some say will lead to a better and safer sunscreen. We'll find out why. And we'll meet a man who's about to run Grandma's Marathon from Two Harbors to Duluth. Forget this, the 50th? Time 50th. That's right. We're going to talk to him tomorrow at noon. We hope you can join us. Until then, have a great rest of your day.

0: A grand jury has indicted 15 Twin Cities residents in connection with anti-ICE protests during the federal immigration enforcement operation over the winter. Prosecutors allege that the group conspired to use force and intimidation to stop agents from carrying out their duties. They're making their initial appearances this hour in St. Paul. These new indictments come as the Minnesota U.S. Attorney's Office has dropped or deferred dozens of other cases against protesters. Our reporter Matt Sepik joins us now from our Minneapolis Bureau with more. Hi, Matt.
1: Hi there, Clay.
0: So who's named in this indictment and what charges are they facing?
1: Prosecutors say the 15 are members and associates of the protest group Direct Action Minnesota, which they describe as an Antifa or anti-fascist affinity group. U.S. Attorney Dan Rosen says the main charge is conspiracy to impede or injure federal officers.
2: During Operation Metro Surge, Direct Action Minnesota infiltrated and exploited lawful protests to more efficiently carry out its unlawful direct actions.
1: Now, Rosen says that includes setting up blockades around the Whipple Federal Building and following agents around the Twin Cities in vehicles. In response to a lawsuit against ICE, I should add, U.S. District Judge Kate Menendez noted back in January that simply following officers, quote, does not justify stops of cars not breaking the law. Menendez is the judge assigned randomly to this new case. Now, some of the defendants are charged individually with threats and stalking and solicitation to commit a crime of violence. Rosen played a clip that defendant Kyle Wagner allegedly posted to Facebook on January 24th. That's the same day a Border Patrol agent disarmed and fatally shot Alex Preddy on Nicollet Avenue.
3: This is not a joke. There's nothing fun to chant about it. Get your guns and stop these people.
1: The 94-page indictment is largely based on signal messages from the group in which they discuss and plan protest actions. It also notes that defendant Isaac Sant, quote, wrote an article for CrimeThink, an anarchist-style blog. Now, writing an article is protected First Amendment activity. Prosecutors included it as one of the overt acts of this alleged conspiracy.
0: Now, Matt, you were in there for the press conference. Are prosecutors alleging any specific acts of violence?
1: Well, I and several other reporters asked about this a few times. Rosen said that whether or not the protesters caused bodily harm is not the measure of whether they committed a serious crime. The indictment alleges, for example, that defendant Natasha Rackets brake-checked an immigration officer near Whipple and caused a crash. But as I've been reporting over the past few months, allegations like this, specifically of protesters causing crashes and assaulting agents, have turned out not to be true.
0: What's happening with those cases?
1: Well, of 36 people charged in December and January with assaulting agents, the feds, Clay, have dropped 18 cases entirely. There are non-prosecution agreements in 11 others. This is because the narrative that prosecutors put in sworn court documents turned out not to match the evidence. In one case against a protester alleged to have rammed a Border Patrol agent, Magistrate Judge David Schultz said at an April hearing that I covered that Homeland Security agent Richard Berger had signed a, quote, false affidavit. I asked Rosen this morning why the courts should believe these latest allegations.
4: How can the courts be assured, how can juries be assured that what's in this indictment and these affidavits is true and is based on facts?
2: You watch how this case plays out. You watch how the evidence plays out, and the evidence will prove it all out.
0: All right, Matt, did U.S. Attorney Rosen say if his office plans to prosecute the agents who shot Renee Good and Alex Preddy?
1: He said both shootings are still under investigation, though he wouldn't say by which agency, nor did he give a timeline. He said his office will pursue federal prosecution, quote, in the manner the evidence dictates.
0: Reporter Matt Sepik, thank you.
1: You're welcome.
0: The small northern Minnesota city of Black Duck voted to close down its police department last week. This is part of a larger trend in Minnesota, with 40 different police agencies closing across the state since 2016. The main factor seems to be a shortage of officers just entering the field. Joining us to help explain this trend is Jim Mortensen, the Executive Director of Law Enforcement Labor Services, which is Minnesota's largest public safety labor union. Thanks for being here.
5: Yes, thanks for the invite.
0: So 40 Minnesota agencies have closed in the past decade. What do you see the cause of that?
5: Well, it boils down to these smaller communities having the resources to pay these officers to do the job. The other issue is having enough candidates. Several years ago, we had a mass exodus from the profession, about 1,000 officers that left law enforcement in the state of Minnesota, which ultimately went nationally and even went globally where it hit the profession. And we just really haven't got the numbers back yet. So the larger departments are getting the candidates versus these smaller departments.
0: So just help me think this through here. So in an area where a police agency closes, I'm thinking of Black Duck, the example here, not too far from Bemidji. I mean, what happens when someone calls 911? What does the law enforcement coverage for that area look like?
5: Well, it really depends when these cities shut down their police departments, what course of action they take. They've got a few different options that they can take. A lot of them will contract with the sheriff's department, and so that will put dedicated hours of operation back into that city. Sometimes if there's a couple of smaller towns that are together, you know, they might join forces. You can contract with the county, or they just might walk away and not have any services set up. I should say dedicated services.
0: Yeah.
5: So that means that burden is now put back on the sheriff's department without any financial resources given to them to hire extra staffing.
0: So what kind of difficulty does that put the rural town in finding a policing partner?
5: Well, it really depends on if that town wants to spend the money for it. So normally the sheriff's department will pick up and contract with those cities. But for example, if that city decides not to go that route and to take those funds and put them back in their city budget and spend it on other things, well, now the sheriff's department is responsible for all those calls for service. So depending on the size of the sheriff's department and the size of their beat that they're covering, you know, I can, my own history of working in law enforcement, I grew up on the Iron Range. And one of the beats in the county that I grew up in was 400 square miles. Well, that's a long ways to go if you're on one end of your beat and you got to go to the other end of your beat for your call for service.
0: Bottom line, as you think about this, what happens to the communities when a police department does get shut down?
5: Well, a lot of times the community goes into more of a dilapidated state. When you don't have, you know, public safety present at all times. I grew up on a small town on the Iron Range. You know, over two decades ago, the police department shut down. I mean, for me, growing up in that city, it was a great city to grow up as a child, and now it's turned into more of a rental community. And it's just not the same town anymore. The population has decreased quite a bit. There's only a couple businesses left in town, and that's what happens to some of these communities when things start shutting down like your public safety agencies.
0: Jim Mortensen, Executive Director of Law Enforcement Labor Services, thanks again for joining us. Appreciate your time.
5: Absolutely. Thank you, sir.
0: And for more stories, go to our website, nprnews.org. I'm Clay Masters. This is All Things Considered on NPR News.
6: I'm NPR News politics reporter Dana Ferguson. 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
7: 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Here's your forecast for the Twin Cities. Today, decreasing clouds with highs in the low 70s, gusty winds from the northwest. Cloudy tonight with rain expected and a slight chance of storms. Lows will be in the mid-50s. Tomorrow, rain likely with storms. Highs around 70. Tomorrow night, mostly cloudy with rain in the evening. Lows will be in the low 50s. And on Thursday, sunny with a high of 70.
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0: Still to come on the program, Iraq is playing in the World Cup for the first time in 40 years, and their fans are pumped.
9: For me to see that love and that passion, it gives you a goosebump, you know?
0: We'll hear more from Michigan, the state with the largest Iraqi-American population in the country. Plus, director of the FBI, Kash Patel, claims to have stopped an alleged plot to attack attendees at Sunday's UFC fight at the White House. It's all coming up after headlines. It's 3:30.
10: Live from NPR News in Culver City, California, I'm Dwayne Brown. President Trump and Ukrainian President Zelensky spoke on the sidelines of the G7 summit today in Paris. NPR's Joanna Kakissis reports the Ukrainian leader says the U.S. remains a key player in ending Russia's war.
11: G7 leaders did agree to put economic pressure on Russia so the Kremlin moves forward on a peace deal. Zelensky told reporters in a voice message that G7 leaders do not understand Russian President Vladimir Putin's continued aggression. Putin does not want to end the war, Zelensky says, but he must be forced to, primarily through sanctions. Zelensky has said Ukraine has been enacting its own sanctions on Russia by targeting the Kremlin's war machine. For months, the Ukrainian military has used its own long-range strike drones to hit oil depots and refineries. Oil is a pillar of the Russian economy. Joanna Kakissis, NPR News.
10: Well, fans at many World Cup games are facing dangerously hot, humid weather. Public health officials urging folks to stay hydrated and take other precautions, as we hear from NPR's Rebecca Hersher.
12: More than a third of World Cup matches are at risk for dangerously hot, humid conditions, according to an analysis by NPR. High humidity and temperatures over 90 degrees in Houston sent multiple World Cup fans to the hospital, and the National Weather Service issued an extreme heat warning for Miami on the day that city hosted its first match. People attending matches in the U.S. and Canada can bring a factory-sealed water bottle into the stadium to help stay hydrated. Public health experts also recommend staying in the shade as much as possible, including when waiting in line. Umbrellas, hats, and loose-fitting clothing can also help protect against heat exhaustion. Rebecca Hersher, NPR News.
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7: For NPR News in the Twin Cities, I'm Emily Reese. The Rochester Public Schools Board is expected to vote tonight on its budget for next school year. Catherine Richard reports the district has been facing an $8 million deficit.
14: The proposed $483 million budget reflects financial changes approved by the board last year to close the deficit. Originally, that projected gap was about $13.5 million, but shrunk to $8.3 million. A big reason for the deficit was an overprojection in enrollment done under Rochester's previous superintendent. The district added more staff than it needed while the student headcount didn't meet expectations. Enrollment is up again, which helps shrink that deficit. Other changes include reshuffling the superintendent's executive team, adjusting the middle school student-to-teacher ratio, and deploying new budgeting strategies that better reflect how long job vacancies remain open. Catherine Richard, NPR News, Rochester.
7: Home sales and purchase activity rose statewide in May compared to a year ago. That's according to new data from the Minnesota State and Twin Cities Metro Realtor Associations. Closed home sales saw their biggest gains so far this year in May. Pending sales, which capture more of a snapshot of current market activity, also rose. New listings rose to their highest level for any month or year since June 2022, but inventory levels statewide remain well below what's needed for a healthy, balanced marketplace. Gas prices continue to fall in Minnesota, down nearly 60 cents a gallon over the past month. AAA reports the average price of regular gas in the state today is about $3.84 a gallon. That compares to $4.42 a month ago, but still about 90 cents a gallon higher than this time last year. Diesel prices also continue to fall, averaging $4.95 a gallon in Minnesota today. Forecast overnight in the state, rain expected, lows will be in the 50s, although a little cooler near the Big Lake as usual. You're listening to NPR News.
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16: This is All Things Considered from NPR News. I'm Elsa Chang in Culver City, California.
17: And I'm Adrian Florido in Washington. On Sunday, President Trump and his family sat ringside to watch the UFC cage fighting match at the White House. Tech billionaires, politicians, and cabinet officials were also in the crowd. Today, the Justice Department says five people have been arrested and charged with plotting to attack the event. NPR Justice Correspondent Ryan Lucas is covering this and joins us now. Hi, Ryan.
18: Hi there.
17: Let's start with this alleged plot. What have officials said about it?
18: Well, FBI Director Kash Patel first announced this in a post on social media this morning. He said the FBI and his partners were made aware of a potential threat to the UFC fight at the White House on June 10th. So that's just 4 days before the event took place. The Justice Department says five people have now been arrested in Ohio, Missouri, Nebraska, and California. This morning, the Secret Service Deputy Director Matthew Quinn told reporters that this plot was a serious threat. He also said this about the alleged plot.
19: I'd say it was unique due to the numbers involved, the level of planning involved. It was an active plot, yes, involving purported claim to be planned to use drones, snipers, etc.
18: Now, Quinn also said suspects are still at large, and this is very much an ongoing investigation.
17: Let's go back to what the deputy director of the Secret Service just said there, drones and snipers. What more, if anything, can you tell us about that?
18: Well, one of the people arrested was 19-year-old Tyson Proper. And an FBI affidavit unsealed in federal court in Ohio says that on Wednesday night, Proper's parents called local police because they had concerns about their son. They were worried about recent gun purchases he'd made and also people he was in touch with online. And court papers say Proper was admitted to a local hospital because of homicidal intent. The FBI was called in. Agents followed up the next day, so just 3 days before the UFC fight. They interviewed Proper. He allegedly told them plotters were planning to meet up in Fredericksburg, Virginia over the weekend. They were to bring guns, ammunition, supplies to conduct an attack. And he allegedly told the FBI the target was the White House UFC event. And the plan was to fly small drones laden with explosives over the UFC arena on the south lawn of the White House, and then to detonate the drones, to blow them up. The explosions were then supposed to drive the crowd to flee south, where gunmen were to have taken up positions to open fire on the crowd and high-value targets. Proper allegedly told the FBI the attack was designed to jumpstart a revolution in the United States.
17: Hmm. Is there any clue as to why Proper and others allegedly wanted to jumpstart a revolution?
18: Well, in his interview with the FBI, Proper allegedly told agents that this group of people he was working with believe the U.S. is heading in the wrong direction, that it needs to be torn down and rebuilt. Proper's mother told agents that the group had ultra-religious and anti-government views. She said they had grievances about government corruption, about the handling of the Epstein files, about data centers. Proper himself had also allegedly made anti-Semitic statements in front of his family and online. Other defendants held similar views. Now, it's unclear how close this plot came to actually happening, but it's a very compressed time frame that we're talking about. At this moment, Proper's been charged with conspiracy and attempted murder and other offenses. Other arrests have been made, but as I said, officials say suspects are still at large.
17: Well, that's NPR's Justice Correspondent, Ryan Lucas. Ryan, thanks for covering this for us.
18: Thank you.
16: Iraq is playing today in the World Cup, its first match of the tournament and its first World Cup match in 40 years. Now, Iraq is not alone. A lot of countries are competing in this tournament for the first time in a long time. NPR's Jasmine Garth spoke to Iraq national team fans about what this moment means.
20: I'm in Dearborn, Michigan, the state with the largest Iraqi-American population in the U.S. And let me tell you something. I'm in Dearborn, Michigan, the state with the largest Iraqi-American population in the U.S. And let me tell you

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1: It's All Things Considered on NPR News. Emphasis on the M, right? I'm Clay Masters. Lions, tigers, and ocelots in Minnesota? Yeah. And those are just some of the more than 150 wildcats that live at the Wildcat Sanctuary in rural Sandstone, about 90 miles north of the Twin Cities. It's not open to the public, so NPR News' Noah Blanc takes us inside the sanctuary to meet some of the cats.
2: I'm on a golf cart heading down a wide dirt path alongside the Wildcat Sanctuary's animal care manager, Elise Donnelly. In a large enclosure on our left are white lions, and on the right, Bengal tigers. The curious lions and tigers look up from their midday naps to watch us, but most of them decide it's too much effort to get up for a closer look.
3: Mango, are you gonna come say hi?
2: All except for Mango, the young lioness, who comes up to us to say hello.
3: Hello!
4: So this is Mango.
5: Mango is the only surviving cub of the group that we were taking in. Unfortunately, her mother passed due to complications with the other cubs.
2: Mango's mother, Kiwi, died while giving birth to her and three other stillborn cubs after being removed from a roadside zoo in Canada. But Mango isn't alone here. Donnelly says she was rescued alongside Kiwi's lion sister, Kim, and Mango's father, Carl. And more recently, they discovered a half-brother, Kiros.
5: And we got contacted by the facility that was holding him saying, hey, we actually have another lion from this group that was confiscated because they tried to sell him privately.
2: These four lions and all of the other cats here

0: are living at this 40-acre wildcat sanctuary because they would not be able to survive in the wild. Donnelly says almost all of them were born and raised in captivity.
1: They've always been in contact with people. They've never learned from a mom how to take care of themselves, how to hunt, where to go for appropriate shelter, even what is their environment, and taking them out there would be a death sentence for them.
0: Some of the cats here came from captive breeding programs or zoos, but many of them have been trafficked, abused, or exploited. In addition to bigger cats like lions, tigers, and leopards, Donnelly says that the sanctuary takes in many smaller to medium-sized cats that people thought they could keep as pets.
1: And then they're calling and they realize that these animals get big, that they're very powerful, that they, you know, are chasing and doing destructive things in the house or even escaping.
0: The Wildcat Sanctuary also takes in animals embroiled in active criminal and civil legal proceedings until they are resolved, including two white lionesses tied to the infamous Tiger King documentary. While those cases can take months to years to resolve, the sanctuary continues to care for and feed the animals, but it cannot disclose publicly that they are there. The animals can't even be photographed, and law enforcement agencies rarely compensate the sanctuary for housing the cats. Tammy Thies, founder and executive director of the Wildcat Sanctuary, says the organization doesn't buy, breed, trade, or sell cats. They simply provide a place for them to live out their days. And because they don't allow visitors, there's no income coming from tickets or gift shop sales either. They rely on private donations entirely.
2: It has been challenging to fundraise, but because we're not open to the public for tours, but we really, it's individual donors who want to see these animals in better conditions and don't want to see big cats being exploited.
0: Thies founded the sanctuary back in 1999 with help from legendary Hollywood actress and Minnesota native Tippi Hedren, best known for Alfred Hitchcock's film, The Birds. Hedren, who is now 96, has her own animal refuge in California called Shambhala, and she helped guide Thies to open her own. Hedren told her it would not be easy to start a sanctuary, but it would be the only surefire way of helping the cats she holds dear.
2: She kind of really made me think about sustainability and making sure that the sanctuary surpasses me.
0: Over the past 27 years, the Wildcat Sanctuary has provided a Minnesota home to more than 350 cats in all, and Thies has no plans to stop taking in more anytime soon. I'm Noah Block, NPR News, Sandstone.
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4: All things considered on NPR News, I'm Clay Masters. Chief Meteorologist Ben Caffey is in the studio right now with me. And Ben, we got quite a bit of rain yesterday, or maybe not a lot, just that came down in kind of a wild fashion.
5: Yeah, really windy across the Twin Cities. 51-mile-an-hour gust at the airport. MSP, we're talking here. 67-mile-an-hour gust a little bit farther north. But I felt like as I was looking at the rainfall totals, it was a broken record. Around I-94, heavy rains again. Aiken, Deerwood, Garrison, Detroit Lakes, Richville, all the way from about 1.2 inches down to 3/4. And then the not-so-much camp, Marshall, Laverne, Pipestone. Those last two really need the rainfall. Well, there is rain coming in, but the northwest flow pattern is about to buckle a little bit, the haves and have-nots there. So closer to 10 p.m., we'll have some showers moving into the western and southwestern side of Minnesota. Then, Clay, around 4 or 5 o'clock in the morning, some more showers and thunderstorms reforming around the I-90 corridor. We're at a 2 out of 5 risk for tomorrow in the Twin Cities down towards Rochester. Then going forward, cooler on Thursday and Friday, too. So some chilly weather here to stay. But we do get more sunshine for the tail end of the weekend.
4: All right, Chief Meteorologist Ben Caffey. Short and sweet. Thank you.
5: Thanks.
6: From NPR News, this is All Things Considered. I'm Elsa Chang.
7: And I'm Adrian Florido. I want to tell you about a massive underground network of fungi, specifically vast fungus networks that form relationships with the roots of plants. They're called mycorrhizal networks. The Society for the Protection of Underground Networks, SPUN, is the group that studies them. And it's just released the first ever map of the global mycorrhizal network. To talk about what this map tells us, we've reached one of the scientists who published it, ecologist Justin Stewart. Mr. Stewart, welcome.
8: Thank you very much. I'm excited to be here.
7: Can you just help us picture what this mycorrhizal fungus network is? What does it look like? Is this an underground like network of mushrooms?
8: So these are very ancient. They've shaped life on land for around 450 million years, and they form symbiotic networks with plants. So think of them as small filaments in soil. You have this network that doesn't make a fruiting body. There's no mushroom, but it's a vast network of mycelial threads and soils.
7: And what does it look like?
8: Well, I mean, this is one of the most difficult things about mycorrhizal fungi is they look so foreign to anything that we see above ground. They form meter-long threads of mycelium. So if you imagine something like a rail network or a road network, we often talk about mycorrhizal fungi as infrastructure in earth soils.
7: And so, you know, what do these fungal networks do?
8: These fungal networks complete a very important resource transfer that's important for planetary health. Plants make carbon through photosynthesis. And because these fungi form such intimate associations with the roots of plants, they have direct access to that carbon and they funnel it deep into earth soils. These plants are being fed by these fungal networks. In exchange for carbon, they are being fed nutrients like nitrogen and phosphorus. So last year, some of the people that are on this study that we just published estimated that around 11% of current CO2 emissions are being funneled to these fungal networks each year. But at the same time, you have nutrients that are being funneled to nourish plants above ground.
7: If I were to scoop up, you know, a handful of soil, how much of this network would I be holding in my hand?
8: The length of networks in a single teaspoon of soil is astounding. In certain soils, you can have up to 10 or even 100 meters of mycelial networks in soil.
7: Wow. And so globally, this is a massive underground network of fungus.
8: This was the perfect moment to try to estimate globally how much mycorrhizal network there is on Earth. We had just enough data where scientists have collected very carefully cores of soil, brought it back to the lab. Doing this in enough locations around the Earth, we were able to rely on satellite data and create, through AI, predictive models of the global density and length of these networks. If you add up the total length, it's about 110 quadrillion kilometers, which, if you round a little bit, it's about 1 billion times the distance of the Earth to the Sun.
7: Huh.
8: This is all in our soils.
7: You've published this pretty remarkable map of what this underground network looks like, and specifically where, how it's distributed across the Earth. And there are places like the Florida Everglades where this network of underground fungus is very dense. And then there's places like the Sahara Desert where there's almost none of it. I'm wondering, like, why did you want to map this network out?
8: You can't protect what you don't know. Once you know where there's a high density of networks or potential threats to networks, you're able to then start working on restoration and conservation practices. So our goal was to have something that we could hand to decision makers to include fungal networks in things like climate agendas and carbon models.
7: When you look at this map that you've just published, what do you see?
8: I see this map as a sense of wonderment. These fungi form complex associations with plants, enact very complex trade decisions, all while not having a single place in their body where information is being processed. By seeing that there's 110 quadrillion kilometers of this on Earth soils, it's also giving a sense of scale about other ways of living that humans can also learn from. And so I'm very excited about the conversations that will be coming out of that.
7: Well, I've been speaking with ecologist Justin Stewart from the Society for the Protection of Underground Networks, SPUN. Mr. Stewart, thanks so much.
8: Thank you very much for having me.
6: When South African jazz great Abdullah Ibrahim spoke to NPR back in 2007, he reflected on living through the terror of apartheid.
9: I remember one evening in Cape Town, the police, they were on the rampage shooting people down. It was ugly.
6: Channeling the resilience and defiance of those who fought against the brutal system, Ibrahim would compose what became an anthem of the anti-apartheid movement, Manenberg, named for the black township in Cape Town.
9: And then we realized that we had created something which was tradition, but it was affirmation of a new dawn to come.
7: Abdullah Ibrahim died at 91 on Monday. The man referred to by Nelson Mandela as our Mozart left behind a huge jazz contribution to Africa and the world.
10: With Abdullah Ibrahim, we have to understand him as a product of Cape Town, in particular, the colored community in Cape Town.
7: John Mason teaches African history and the history of photography at the University of Virginia.
10: I think his contribution is to bring that particularly South African, particularly Cape Town musical sensibility into the broader world.
6: Born Adolf Brand, Ibrahim was influenced by the diverse communities surrounding him. Traditional Chinese music, black gospel, and Irish reels, jazz, boogie-woogie, and big band broadcasts on Voice of America.
7: As a teenager, he started playing the piano in dance bands, forming groups with other young South African musicians, including a short-lived septet with Hugh Masekela named the Jazz Epistles. His music was an alchemy of those rhythms infused with an African beat.
6: In 1962, Ibrahim fled apartheid and landed in Zurich. At the time, Duke Ellington was touring Europe and became a fan and a supporter, supervising the recording of Ibrahim's first U.S. album, performed under the name Dollar Brand Trio.
7: Changing his name and converting to Islam in the late 1960s, Ibrahim returned to live in Cape Town in 1973. There he recorded his most famous piece, Manenberg. Here's Ibrahim speaking about the song to NPR back in 2007.
9: The song itself is just pure, plain, traditional music. But it was a combination of Cape Town, Johannesburg. Everybody could relate to it.
6: He continued recording and performing for decades, including an appearance at NPR's Tiny Desk in 2022.
7: John Mason believes Ibrahim will be remembered as a pioneer beside Duke Ellington, Miles Davis, and other jazz greats.
10: Broadening our sense of what jazz is and what jazz can be.

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4: You're listening to NPR News, and here's a look at the forecast for the Twin Cities. Cloudy skies expected tonight. Chance of rain showers this evening. Rain showers likely after midnight, maybe a thunderstorm as well. And temperatures tonight drop down to the mid-50s. Tomorrow, rain showers likely in the morning. Chance of more rain kind of off and on throughout the day. High temperatures tomorrow in the upper 60s. Partly sunny on Thursday.
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9: AI company Anthropic had its newest models suspended by the government. This could hamper American efforts to take the lead on AI.
10: If a company feels like the U.S. is an unwelcoming business home, that company is going to go elsewhere.
9: This is All Things Considered on NPR News with Elsa Chang and Adrian Florido. I'm Clay Masters in the Twin Cities. Coming up after headlines, more on the confusion and disruption about the legal authority the Trump administration has to suspend AI technology. Plus, the Trump administration has announced it will shift two of the Education Department's biggest jobs to other federal agencies. And for some high school mountain bike races, varsity girls race shorter distances than boys. One 16-year-old athlete in Utah is trying to change that. It's all coming up after headlines, which are next. It's 5:01.
11: Live from NPR News in Washington, I'm Ryland Barton. Iran's top diplomat says that the tentative deal to end the war with the U.S. would require Israel to withdraw from Lebanon, a condition Israel has already rejected. Meanwhile, President Trump is in the French Alps at the G7 Leaders Summit, and he's expressing frustration with Israeli Prime Minister Benjamin Netanyahu, as NPR's Frank Ordonez reports.
12: His main complaint is that Netanyahu just can't stop dropping bombs on Hezbollah in Lebanon. And he criticized some of the specific Israeli retaliation strikes, saying they went too far.
13: I've had a great relationship with Bibi, but now Bibi has to be more responsible with respect to Lebanon.
12: Now, Trump seemed to be sending a message directly to Netanyahu when he also said, quote, Israel would not exist right now if not for him. This is not necessarily new. I mean, we've been reporting on the friction between the two leaders over the course of the war for a net while now. But it will be another important thing to watch for in the coming weeks. Does fighting in Lebanon stop? As it will likely play a major role in whether this deal is a success.
11: NPR's Franco Ordonez reporting. The war with Iran has also made motor oil more expensive. As NPR's Camilla Domonoske explains, even a deal to end the war won't solve the supply crunch.
14: The base oil that goes into synthetic motor oils is manufactured from crude oil and natural gas through sophisticated processes at highly specialized plants. The biggest such facility in the world, in Qatar, was damaged early in the war, and restoring full production is expected to take over a year. The U.S. was its biggest customer. That's pushing up prices. And it comes after tariffs had already made car maintenance more expensive. Nathan Matheson is a mechanic in Poolsville, Maryland.
15: We see about a 25-30% reduction in our profit margins because of the increased costs.
14: He says he's been absorbing higher motor oil costs for now. Camila Domonoske, NPR News.
11: There are now more than 4,000 National Guard troops deployed to Washington, D.C. Federal officials announced a summer surge in law enforcement ahead of America's 250th birthday celebrations in the city, doubling the military presence, as NPR's Kat Lonsdorf reports.
6: Around 1,200 troops from dozens of states have been added to President Trump's Washington, D.C. National Guard deployment in recent weeks, and hundreds more are expected by July 4th. Trump deployed the Guard in August of last year as part of an effort to fight crime and beautify the city. Crime was already trending down before Trump got into office, and the National Guard has no arresting power. Troops, many of whom are armed, are mainly performing patrols around the city, making their presence known in residential areas, parks, and metro stops. According to an estimate by the nonpartisan Congressional Budget Office, the current deployment in D.C. costs around $2.4 million a day. Kat Lonsdorf, NPR News, Washington.
11: Stocks closed mixed today. This is NPR News.
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4: For NPR News in the Twin Cities, I'm Elena C. According to a new report, the Minneapolis Police Department is behind on several reform goals. Estelle Timar Wilcox has more.
16: The group monitoring the police department's progress on state-mandated reforms says the department still has a backlog of internal affairs cases, among other gaps in progress. City Council member Jason Chavez said in a statement that the reported delays are disappointing and frustrating. The report did say the department made some, quote, tangible improvements, like revamped use of force policies and training programs. Still, state officials said in the report that the department is far from achieving transformational change and eliminating race-based policing. Community Safety Commissioner Todd Barnett agreed that there's more work to do, but said he has faith in the police department to make progress. I'm Estelle Timar Wilcox.
4: The Rochester Public Schools Board is expected to vote tonight on its budget for next school year. The proposed $483 million budget eliminates an $8 million deficit. One reason for the deficit was an overprojection in enrollment done under Rochester's previous superintendent. Other cost-saving measures include reshuffling the executive team. The Minnesota Lynx doused the Portland Fire at home last night. Hopkins-born player Nia Coffey set the tone early, sinking 3 three-pointers in the first quarter. Coffey said it felt good to give Minnesota a solid start in front of the home fans with the support of her teammates.
17: I think what felt better was just how we were playing as a team. Everyone was a threat. We were getting stops defensively. We were scoring offensively, transition, half court. So we just were in a really good flow state as a team.
4: Seven players scored in double figures for Minnesota last night. Minnesota plays at Los Angeles on Wednesday, the last night of scheduled Commissioner's Cup games. It's NPR News.
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19: Considered from NPR News, I'm Adrian Florido in Washington.
20: And I'm Elsa Chang in Culver City, California. Anthropic's newest AI models have been suspended by the federal government over national security concerns. This happened on Friday evening, and officials from the tech company and the Trump administration are still debating a solution. It's just another example of conflict between the Trump administration and Anthropic, a company that has advocated for more guardrails around the technology. NPR White House correspondent Deepa Shivaram is here with more. Hi, Deepa.
21: Hello.
20: Hello. Okay, so the government issued this suspension of the new models from Anthropic on Friday. What's happened since then?
21: Yeah, so those Anthropic models are Fable 5 and Mythos 5, and they were suspended because of national security concerns. The threat was that the models could be jailbroken. In other words, the security mechanisms built into the AI models could be undone. Now, the suspension from the government was for any foreign users, so anyone not a U.S. citizen, and that even included some Anthropic employees. But in order to comply with the directive, Anthropic said they had to shut down their models for everyone. So since that's happened, there's been, as you can imagine, lot of confusion and disruption, and definitely still questions about the mechanisms and the legal authority the administration has to suspend this technology. The White House on their end has been mostly quiet about the decision, but they did say that officials from the Commerce Department met with Anthropic in Washington yesterday. Anthropic said in a statement that, quote, both parties are working quickly to get this resolved.
20: Wait, so shutting down access so abruptly like that, like how does that affect the Trump administration's goals for AI? Because, I mean, they've historically been more interested in innovation rather than regulations around safety, right?
21: Yeah, I mean, there's still a lot unfolding here when it comes to what those specific national security concerns were, who they involve. But in terms of immediate impact, there's some big concerns here about what kind of precedent this sets, Elsa. I spoke with Ifeoma Ajinwa. She's a law professor who focuses on AI ethics at Emory University. And she said this suspension could have what she calls a chilling effect on the U.S.'s lead on AI around the world, because it may not be a reliable place for AI businesses or startups.
10: If a company feels like it's not going to be able to globally expand and that the U.S. is an unwelcoming business home, then, you know, that company is going to go elsewhere.
21: And this is kind of part of this recent trend almost from the Trump administration of how they're sort of undercutting themselves on AI. Trump's goal with AI has been to win the global AI race, to beat China, to innovate. But many of his decisions, whether it's, you know, cutting science research funding or limiting foreign student visas or this suspension, a lot of experts say it counteracts some of those goals. And it also throws into question what kind of relationship the U.S. wants with this, with its allies when it comes to sharing the benefits of AI, right? This is a hugely impactful technology. It's changing our lives every day. So what happens when there are limits on how much it's shared and who we share it with?
20: Yeah. Well, speaking of allies, Trump is at the G7 now in France. Has this issue come up in meetings over there? Like, what are other world leaders saying about all this?
21: Yeah, there's definitely a lot of global leaders who are very tapped in, very much paying attention. Canada's Prime Minister Mark Carney said that this was a warning for what over-reliance on certain models can look like. I think looking forward, the EU is something to watch. They've been pretty strict on their AI laws, which the U.S. has been critical of, but maybe they won't want to rely on U.S. technology as much anymore and change some of those regulations. So that's something to look out for.
20: That is NPR's Deepa Shivaram. Thank you so much, Deepa.
21: Thank you.
19: Now we have new developments in the Trump administration's efforts to dismantle the U.S. Department of Education. Two of the department's key responsibilities are largely moving to other federal agencies. Those responsibilities include supervising programs for students with disabilities and safeguarding students' civil rights. NPR's Janaki Mehta covers students with disabilities, and she joins us now to talk through the changes. Hi, Janaki.
0: Hi, Adrian.
19: Let's start with this supervision of those programs for students with disabilities. What role has the Education Department historically played?
0: Yeah, so a big role the Ed Department plays is making sure students with disabilities get the quality public education they're guaranteed by federal law. The department has a whole team that makes sure states follow that law at the Office of Special Education and Rehabilitative Services, or OSERS. That office also has programs that helps adults with disabilities transition to life after school, things like job training and independent living skills. And today, the Trump administration announced it's shifting much of OSERS' work to the Department of Health and Human Services, or HHS. According to a statement, the department said their goal was to, quote, reduce bureaucratic barriers and, quote, support states and schools as they work to improve outcomes for individuals with disabilities. But people in the disability community tell me they have big concerns.
19: What are some of those concerns?
0: So one big worry I've been hearing is that moving special ed to HHS would mean students' disabilities, they might be seen as a medical issue rather than the focus being on them getting an equitable education. And I should say there are still lots of questions about the nuts and bolts of what this move is actually going to look like. But I chatted today with a few former Ed Department employees, including someone who worked at OSERS until last year, and they didn't want to be identified because they fear professional repercussions for talking about this. But this former employee told me they're really worried that schools will go unchecked and that there won't be anyone holding them accountable when it comes to serving students with disabilities.
19: Janaki, we also mentioned changes to the part of the agency that has traditionally worked on student civil rights issues. Let's talk about that change and what it could mean for families.
0: Yeah, that is also, you know, tied to students with disabilities. So much of the work of the Office for Civil Rights, or OCR, is now going to the Department of Justice. OCR's staff and attorney work on protecting K-12 and college students from discrimination based on things like disability, gender, race. And for most families, OCR is really the last place they can turn when they feel their students' civil rights are being violated at school. I should say the overwhelming share of discrimination complaints at OCR come from students with disabilities. Secretary of Education Linda McMahon said today in a statement that this change would, quote, ensure stronger, more coordinated civil rights enforcement. But my colleague Corey Turner spoke with Catherine Lehman today. She led OCR under Biden and Obama and said she thinks this move is a terrible idea. She says OCR staff are specifically skilled at working on civil rights enforcement at schools and that the DOJ isn't equipped to do that.
1: Janaki, we should remind listeners that this is another step in a bigger project of the Trump administration's to dismantle the Education Department altogether, right? Give us some of the context here.
0: Yeah, that's right. So last year, the administration cut half the staff at the Ed Department. It also moved the work of offices dedicated to elementary and secondary education, post-secondary education, and Indian education to other federal agencies. And then earlier this year, Ed announced it was moving parts of the federal student loan system to the Treasury Department. I should say there are still questions around how legal some of these moves are, given that Congress intentionally placed some of these offices within the Ed Department. So we'll have to wait and see how this plays out.
1: I've been speaking with NPR education correspondent Janaki Mehta. Janaki, thanks so much.
0: Thanks, Adrian.
20: For a long time in endurance sports, women and girls have not been allowed to compete at the same distances as men. They have run or cycled shorter courses, but that is changing as female athletes, including high school girls in Utah, lobby for equality. Ciara Hewlett from KUER reports.
2: 16-year-old Mae Miller zooms by with her friends on a blue mountain bike she named Cinderella Sparkle Princess. It has a sticker by the handlebars that says, "Shut up, legs."
22: Because when you're racing and you look down and your legs hurt, then you just see that and you're like, okay, they don't hurt anymore. Pain is just a mindset.
2: Now she wants to push her legs even harder. The league that high school mountain bikers race in Utah often has varsity girls racing 3 laps and boys 4. Miller started a petition to change that and equalize distances. When she posted it on a social fitness app, she got flamed in the comments.
22: Boys, they would be like, well, you shouldn't because then you'll get hurt or you won't have a social life anymore. And I'm like, what? What? If we want to work that hard, we will work that hard.
2: What stands in her way is the policy of NICA, the National Interscholastic Cycling Association, which sanctions races in Utah and 30 other states. Association President Amanda Carey, a former professional mountain bike racer, says it's largely about safety.
23: We don't want riders passing, and it's a rule of ours to prevent that from happening on course at those speeds.
2: To prevent passing, the association looks at past events and figures out how many laps most racers can finish in 90 minutes. Varsity boys, usually faster, can often do 4 laps in Utah compared to 3 for most girls. So NICA sets fewer laps for girls, so not as many riders have to be pulled off the course if they're not on track to finish in 90 minutes.
23: It's not only not a good feeling, it doesn't really meet any of our goals as a youth development organization for folks to have that positive sporting experience.
2: But Mae Miller, with the Cinderella Sparkle Princess bike, pushed back with data.
22: They talk a lot about equity, but really they're kind of going against what they say because they're showing that we can't do the same as boys.
2: Amanda Carey.
23: Her leadership, it forced us, and we did, to really go through the current courses we have.
2: NICA went through recent race results with more scrutiny and found one Utah course that meets their criteria to equalize laps. Carey says varsity girls will now race the same number of laps as boys on that course and maybe on more in the future.
23: May help to see this is that we have to continuously really look at that data from a how could we change this versus we are doing it right.
2: NICA will continuously look because lots more girls are getting into mountain bike racing, and finishing times are getting faster. Girls' varsity lap times on that Utah course are 26% faster in the last decade, and the number of girls participating in the Utah League is up 32%.
23: I think that participation is absolutely having an impact, right? Because the more girls that come, the more they get practice, they get exposure, right? They get more competitive fields.
2: Mae Miller is happy things are starting to change, but she still hopes for more meaningful changes down the road. Until then, Miller and her friends are going to keep biking with everything they've got.
3: GRIT Grit! We don't take no shortcuts!
2: For NPR News, I'm Ciara Hewlett in Spanish Fork, Utah.
5: This is All Things Considered on NPR News. I'm Clay Masters. It started out as a, well, rainy day, turned nice, and it looks like it's coming back. Chief Meteorologist Ben Cathy is in studio with me right now. Help us make sense of it. What are we expecting overnight?
7: Ooh, the northwest flow is here. Thankfully, it's not bringing any wildfire smoke in from Canada, because that is the pattern. The rain has helped to wash away any of the pollutants. And even though it was chilly this morning, Clay, it felt really clean and clear, kind of right. Like that fresh laundry field. Later tonight, though, we will have a cool down with some rainfall around 10 o'clock entering in from the Dakotas, around 4 to 5. That will just spin around like a whirlpool. It looks so cool from space. And that brings more storms over south central Minnesota closer to 4, 5, 6 o'clock in the morning. So pack the rain jacket because it's going to be chilly and windy. The umbrella is not going to be the best bet for tomorrow. More afternoon thunderstorms. We're at a level 2 out of 5 risk for southeastern and I'd say east central parts of the state. And some of the risk tomorrow is actually down by Rochester and Austin, including large hail up to 2 inches in diameter. But we do need the rainfall. The rain will be good. Then that moves out into Indiana and Illinois, where we're expecting higher and severe weather from that same complex. Clay, as we go into Thursday, still chilly, only near 70 with a few showers, but Friday and Saturday are looking warmer.
5: All right, so pop quiz here. What is new with the buzzword of 2026, the super El Nino?
7: Yeah, it was polar vortex, and then it was right. Bomb cyclone.
5: That's right.
7: The El Nino has officially formed as of a couple of days ago. That's the warming off the coast of Peru in the equatorial Pacific, right?
5: Okay.
7: But the predictions are really strong, and I talked to some experts today. They say that for Minnesota, it often means a strong start to winter snow, but then things tend to flatline, and it can be tougher for winter recreation late in the winter here.
5: All right, thanks for the definition, Chief Meteorologist Ben Cathy.
7: You got it.
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5: This is All Things Considered on NPR News. I'm Clay Masters. A grand jury has indicted 15 Twin Cities residents in connection with anti-ICE protests during the federal immigration enforcement operation over the winter. As the defendants made their initial appearances this afternoon, supporters rallied outside the St. Paul Federal Courthouse. Several tried to hold open a door so their chanting could be heard inside. After court security officers tried to close the door, several U.S. Marshals doused the group with pepper spray. The new indictments come as the Minnesota U.S. Attorney's Office has dropped or deferred dozens of other cases against protesters. Our reporter Matt Sepik joins us now with more. Hi there, Matt.
9: Hi, Clay.
5: Who is named in this indictment and what charges are they facing?
9: Well, U.S. Attorney Dan Rosen says the 15 are connected to Direct Action Minnesota, which he calls an Antifa or anti-fascist affinity group. The main charge is conspiracy to impede or injure federal officers.
24: During Operation Metro Surge, Direct Action Minnesota infiltrated and exploited lawful protests to more efficiently carry out its unlawful direct actions.
9: Rosen says the group set up blockades around the Whipple Federal Building and followed agents around the Twin Cities. Now, it's not illegal to follow federal agents as long as protesters obey traffic laws. Some of the defendants are charged individually with threats and stalking. Rosen played a clip that defendant Kyle Wagner allegedly posted to Facebook on the same day a Border Patrol agent killed Alex Preddy in Minneapolis.
25: This is not a joke. There's nothing fun to chant about it. Get your guns and stop these people.
9: I should note that 12 of the defendants made their initial appearances in federal court in St. Paul this afternoon and were released without bond. The 94-page indictment is largely based on Signal chats of the group planning protest actions. It notes that defendant Isaac Sant, quote, wrote an article for CrimeThink, an anarchist-style blog. Prosecutors included it and a, quote, anarchist speaking tour that Sant took part in as evidence of a conspiracy. Sant's attorney, Kevin Rich, says the indictment is an insult to democracy and the rule of law.
6: I've been practicing criminal defense in this district for a long time. This is the first indictment I've ever seen where the government alleges that going on a speaking tour is somehow part of a conspiracy.
5: All right, Matt, there's a lot to take in out of all that. Just to be clear here, are prosecutors alleging that protesters injured any immigration agents?
9: Rosen wouldn't say, but he noted that whether or not the protesters caused bodily harm isn't the measure of whether they committed a serious crime. Prosecutors say one defendant crashed into immigration agents while following them. But Clay, previous allegations of protesters causing crashes and assaulting agents have turned out not to be true.
5: Yeah, I mean, what's happening with those cases?
9: Well, of 36 people charged in December and January with assaulting agents, the feds have dropped 18 cases entirely. There are non-prosecution agreements in 11 others. This is because the narrative that prosecutors put in sworn court documents turned out not to match the evidence. In one case against a protester who allegedly rammed a Border Patrol agent, a magistrate judge said at an April hearing that Homeland Security agent Richard Berger had signed a, quote, false affidavit. I asked Rosen this morning why courts should believe these latest allegations.
11: How can the courts be assured, how can juries be assured that what's in this indictment and these affidavits is true and is based on facts?
24: You watch how this case plays out, you watch how the evidence plays out, and the evidence will prove it all out.
5: Finally here, Matt, did the U.S. Attorney Rosen say if his office plans to prosecute the agents who shot Renee Good and Alex Preddy?
9: He said both shootings are still under investigation, though he would not say by which agency, nor did he give a timeline. He added his office will pursue federal prosecution, quote, in the manner that the evidence dictates.
5: Reporter Matt Sepik, thank you.
9: You're welcome.
5: The small northern Minnesota city of Black Duck voted to close down its police department last week. This is part of a larger trend in Minnesota, with 40 different police agencies closing across the state since 2016. The main factor seems to be a shortage of officers just entering the field. Joining us to help explain this trend is Jim Mortensen, the Executive Director of Law Enforcement Labor Services, which is Minnesota's largest public safety labor union. Thanks for being here.
12: Yes, thanks for the invite.
5: So 40 Minnesota agencies have closed in the past decade. What do you see the cause of that?
12: Well, it boils down to these smaller communities having the resources to pay these officers to do the job. The other issue is having enough candidates. Several years ago, we had a mass exodus from the profession, about 1,000 officers that left law enforcement in the state of Minnesota, which ultimately went nationally and even went globally where it hit the profession. And we just really haven't got the numbers back yet. So the larger departments are getting the candidates versus these smaller departments.
5: So just help me think this through here. So in an area where a police agency closes, I'm thinking of Black Duck, the example here, not too far from Bemidji. I mean, what happens when someone calls 911? What does the law enforcement coverage for that area look like?
12: Well, it really depends when these cities shut down their police departments, what course of action they take. They've got a few different options that they can take. A lot of them will contract with the sheriff's department, and so that will put dedicated hours of operation back into that city. Sometimes if there's a couple of smaller towns that are together, you know, they might join forces. You can contract with the county, or they just might walk away and not have any services set up. I should say dedicated services.
5: Yeah.
12: So that means that burden is now put back on the sheriff's department without any financial resources given to them to hire extra staffing.
5: So what kind of difficulty does that put the rural town in finding a policing partner?
12: Well, it really depends on if that town wants to spend the money for it. So normally the sheriff's department will pick up and contract with those cities. But for example, if that city decides not to go that route and to take those funds and put them back in their city budget and spend it on other things, well, now the sheriff's department is responsible for all those calls for service. So depending on the size of the sheriff's department and the size of their beat that they're covering, you know, I can, my own history of working in law enforcement, I grew up on the Iron Range, and one of the beats in the county that I grew up in was 400 square miles. Well, that's a long ways to go if you're on one end of your beat and you got to go to the other end of your beat for your call for service.
5: Bottom line, as you think about this, what happens to the communities when a police department does get shut down?
12: Well, a lot of times the community goes into more of a dilapidated state when you don't have, you know, public safety present at all times. I grew up on a small town on the Iron Range, you know, over two decades ago, the police department shut down. I mean, for me growing up in that city, it was a great city to grow up as a child, and now it's turned into a more of a rental community. And it's just not the same town anymore. The population has decreased quite a bit. There's only a couple businesses left in town. And that's what happens to some of these communities when things start shutting down like your public safety agencies.
5: Jim Mortensen, Executive Director of Law Enforcement Labor Services. Thanks again for joining us. Appreciate your time.
12: Absolutely. Thank you, sir.
5: And for news stories archived, the latest headlines, and to stream us, go online to nprnews.org. It's All Things Considered. I'm Clay Masters.
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4: You're listening to NPR News, and here's a look at the forecast for the Twin Cities. Cloudy skies expected tonight. Chance of rain showers this evening. Rain showers likely after midnight, maybe a thunderstorm as well. And temperatures tonight drop down to the mid-50s. Tomorrow, rain showers likely in the morning. Chance of more rain kind of off and on throughout the day. High temperatures tomorrow in the upper 60s. Partly sunny on Thursday.
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15: Live from NPR News in Culver City, California, I'm Duane Brown. Vice President J.D. Vance appeared on ABC's The View today, where he faced a series of pointed questions ranging from the Epstein files and immigration to the economy and surging consumer inflation or prices, primarily caused by the administration's war with Iran and President Trump's tariffs on foreign-made products. Here's what Vance had to say.
16: Right now it's at 3.5%. By the way, too high. We're doing everything that we can to bring it back down to 2.5%, which is where most people would like to see it. But we inherited an affordability problem. We're doing a lot to make it better. It's going to take a little bit of time. There's a lot more work to do. But the president knows that a lot of Americans are struggling. In fact, he ran on that.
15: Vice President J.D. Vance, the most recent consumer price index showed inflation was up 4.2% in May compared to 1 year ago. The Justice Department is moving to intervene in a lawsuit that challenges a reparations program for past black residents and their descendants. NPR's Kerry Johnson reports the Trump administration argues the program violates the Constitution.
17: Assistant U.S. Attorney General Harmeet Dhillon says handing out money based on race is race discrimination, pure and simple. The Justice Department says the city of Evanston, Illinois, is violating federal housing law and the Equal Protection Clause of the 14th Amendment. It's asking a judge to allow it to intervene to support people challenging the city's reparations program. Evanston has handed out more than $5 million to black people who lived there between 1919 and 1919. 1969 or their relatives. The city manager maintains the program is legal, but says they can't comment on active litigation. Carrie Johnson, NPR News, Washington.
15: A mixed day of trading on Wall Street, the Dow up 328 points. This is NPR.
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4: For NPR News in the Twin Cities, I'm Elena C. 15 people in the Twin Cities are facing federal charges for impeding immigration agents during this winter's enforcement surge. The defendants allegedly coordinated blockages at the federal Whipple building and encouraged others to confront agents. Michael McCarthy with Homeland Security Investigations said the defendants put federal agents at risk.
1: There's a clear line that cannot be crossed. When protest turns into rioting, violence, or criminal activity, it becomes unlawful and it will not be tolerated. Unfortunately, some groups have crossed that line.
4: Federal prosecutors have previously charged more than 30 people with assaulting or impeding agents during the surge. Half of those cases have been dropped. Gas prices continue to fall in Minnesota, now down nearly 60 cents a gallon over the past month. AAA reports the average price of regular gas in the state today is about $3.84 a gallon. That compares to $4.42 a gallon a month ago, but it's still about 90 cents a gallon higher than this time last year. Crude oil prices are down sharply this week on news of a tentative deal to end the war with Iran. After a ceremonial groundbreaking last month, work starts this week on a major reconstruction of State Highway 65 in Blaine. Here's Andrew Krieger.
10: The project will rebuild about 3 miles of Highway 65 between 97th and 125th Avenues in Blaine to a freeway design. That includes four new grade-separated interchanges. MnDOT says this year's work includes relocating utilities, widening the highway to carry traffic during construction, building crossovers in the median, and working on frontage roads. Drivers should watch for crews working this summer with occasional lane closures on Highway 65. Some side streets will be closed for utility work. The nearly $200 million project is set to be complete in 2030.
4: It's NPR News.
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19: 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I'm Elsa Chang in Culver City, California.
21: And I'm Adrian Florido in Washington. On Sunday, President Trump and his family sat ringside to watch the UFC cage fighting match at the White House. Tech billionaires, politicians, and cabinet officials were also in the crowd. Today, the Justice Department says five people have been arrested and charged with plotting to attack the event. NPR Justice correspondent Ryan Lucas is covering this and joins us now. Hi, Ryan.
26: Hi there.
21: Let's start with this alleged plot. What have officials said about it?
26: Well, FBI Director Kash Patel first announced this in a post on social media this morning. He said the FBI and his partners were made aware of a potential threat to the UFC fight at the White House on June 10th. So that's just 4 days before the event took place. The Justice Department says five people have now been arrested in Ohio, Missouri, Nebraska, and California. This morning, the Secret Service Deputy Director Matthew Quinn told reporters that this plot was a serious threat. He also said this about the alleged plot.
27: I'd say it was unique due to the numbers involved, the level of planning involved. It was an active plot, yes, involving purported claim to be planned to use drones, snipers, etc.
26: Now, Quinn also said suspects are still at large, and this is very much an ongoing investigation.
21: Let's go back to what the deputy director of the Secret Service just said there, drones and snipers. What more, if anything, can you tell us about that?
26: Well, one of the people arrested was 19-year-old Tyson Proper. And an FBI affidavit unsealed in federal court in Ohio says that on Wednesday night, Proper's parents called local police because they had concerns about their son. They were worried about recent gun purchases he'd made and also people he was in touch with online. And court papers say Proper was admitted to a local hospital because of homicidal intent. The FBI was called in. Agents followed up the next day, so just 3 days before the UFC fight. They interviewed Proper. He allegedly told them plotters were planning to meet up in Fredericksburg, Virginia over the weekend. They were to bring guns, ammunition, supplies to conduct an attack. And he allegedly told the FBI the target was the White House UFC event. And the plan was to fly small drones laden with explosives over the UFC arena on the south lawn of the White House, and then to detonate the drones, to blow them up. The explosions were then supposed to drive the crowd to flee south, where gunmen were to have taken up positions to open fire on the crowd and high-value targets. Proper allegedly told the FBI the attack was designed to jumpstart a revolution in the United States.
21: Hmm. Is there any clue as to why Proper and others allegedly wanted to jumpstart a revolution?
26: Well, in his interview with the FBI, Proper allegedly told agents that this group of people he was working with believe the U.S. is heading in the wrong direction, that it needs to be torn down and rebuilt. Proper's mother told agents that the group had ultra-religious and anti-government views. She said they had grievances about government corruption, about the handling of the Epstein files, about data centers. Proper himself had also allegedly made anti-Semitic statements in front of his family and online. Other defendants held similar views. Now, it's unclear how close this plot came to actually happening, but it's a very compressed time frame that we're talking about. At this moment, Proper's been charged with conspiracy and attempted murder and other offenses. Other arrests have been made, but as I said, officials say suspects are still at large.
21: Well, that's NPR's justice correspondent, Ryan Lucas. Ryan, thanks for covering this for us.
26: Thank you.
19: Iraq is playing today in the World Cup, its first match of the tournament and its first World Cup match in 40 years. Now, Iraq is not alone. A lot of countries are competing in this tournament for the first time in a long time. NPR's Jasmine Garth spoke to Iraq national team fans about what this moment means.
2: I'm in Dearborn, Michigan, the state with the largest Iraqi American population in the U.S. And let me tell you something. This town takes its soccer seriously. I'm at a match for a local league, the Iraqi Chaldean League. It's the first game of the summer, and things are getting heated. One of the goalies is yelling so much, you'd think this was an actual World Cup match. Sitting on the sidelines, 34-year-old Z.E. Sho says growing up in Iraq, soccer was part of everyday life, even during a time of conflict.
3: It was the only thing that would bring everybody in. Soccer was like, even if you see it now, like when they play, you have like people from the south, from the north, from the west, from the east, all gathering together to watch the game.
2: Isho hadn't even been born the last time Iraq qualified to play a World Cup in 1986. He says Iraq playing in this 2026 Cup has brought this whole community together. And yes, he knows Iraq is in a group with teams that are so good, some have dubbed it a group of death. Norway, Senegal, France, oh my. But he says,
3: if they win one game, which I'm sure they will, Iraqi's fan will go crazy.
2: Like most people we speak to out here, he can't afford to go to the game.
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2: It's All Things Considered here on NPR News. I'm Clay Masters. Federal officials today said a grand jury indicted 15 Minnesotans with conspiracy tied to ICE protests from this winter. This is the lead story in our newsroom today. Our Matt Sepik has been covering it, was joining us earlier. Go to nprnews.org to read about it and to hear the conversation. They say it's for conspiracy to impede or injure federal officers and for efforts to allegedly violently oppose immigration law enforcement. Now, federal officials declined to provide details about the specific acts that led to the charges at a press conference today. That story again, nprnews.org. And while you're there, another one we're following, a federal ban that could wipe out Minnesota's booming low-dose hemp THC edible market is approaching in November. Despite that, some breweries here are continuing to make THC drinks up until the deadline. They hope Congress steps in before they say it's too late. Read more from our Nicole Kai over at nprnews.org. We have rain coming back into the forecast for today, tonight really. Overnight chance of rain, likely evening and overnight. Lows will be in the 50s, except mid-40s near Lake Superior. It is 549.
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4: 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I'm Adrian Florido.
0: And I'm Elsa Chang. There is encouraging news for the roughly 115 million adults in the U.S. with pre-diabetes. Taking small steps to change your everyday habits, like tweaks to your diet and prioritizing movement, can help prevent both type 2 diabetes and multiple chronic diseases, including heart disease. NPR's Allison Aubrey joins us now to talk about new research published this week in the medical journal JAMA. Hi, Allison.
5: Hi, great to be here.
0: Great to have you. Okay, so tell us more about what this new research shows.
5: Sure. This is a fascinating study, Elsa. It's a follow-up to research that began two decades ago. Back then, several thousand participants with prediabetes and those at high risk, they were in their early 50s at the time, started a lifestyle program. They began to exercise about a half hour a day. They made changes to their diets. And this landmark diabetes prevention program showed these changes were actually enough to fend off diabetes more effectively than taking medication.
0: Wow.
5: And now the participants are in their 70s and are still benefiting from these lifestyle changes. In this new study, scientists have documented up to a 43% reduction in the risk of developing two or more serious chronic conditions, such as kidney disease, heart failure, and COPD.
0: Wait, so talk more about like what kinds of changes people made in this study. Like, were these bold changes in diet or exercise or just like tiny little modest tweaks?
5: Yeah, you know, I think when people hear about lifestyle changes, they imagine these extreme shifts.
0: Yeah.
5: But nobody in this study, Elsa, was asked to run a marathon or become a vegan or give up any food entirely. They were counseled to make small, gradual changes. If they were sedentary, they started walking 20 minutes a day. They rode an exercise bike or walked on a treadmill, anything to get that heart rate up for about 150 minutes per week. I spoke to one participant who made simple swaps in his diet. He cut back unsaturated fat. So instead of eating hamburgers multiple times a week, he'd have one. He cut back on sugary drinks and he started walking more when he played golf. He told me he didn't feel like he was depriving himself. And the author of the study, Dr. Marcel Salive of the National Institute on Aging, told me these results are really impressive.
6: I think it's very surprising to people that a modest amount of exercise and dietary changes done consistently and maintained over many years can lead to these kinds of benefits.
5: Even he was surprised also by the extent to which healthier habits can help prevent these diseases.
0: Yeah, this is really assuring. So wait, as you mentioned, the participants in this study are now in their 70s. I'm so curious, like, what has changed about the way these conditions are treated or prevented today compared to the early 2000s when this study began?
5: The big change is the introduction of GLP-1 medications such as Ozempic and Mounjaro, which have been a big game changer. These drugs are effective at helping people lose weight and reduce A1C, but lifestyle is still very important. Lifestyle is a cornerstone to thrive as we age.
0: That is NPR's Allison Aubrey. Thank you so much, Allison.
5: Thank you, Elsa.
4: Puerto Rico is dealing with a severe shortage of running water, so severe that the governor has activated the National Guard to distribute drinking water across the island. The problem's been building for months, caused by ruptures and leaks in Puerto Rico's aging aqueduct system. Workers this week have been scrambling to repair a massive crack in one major pipe that's left tens of thousands of people in and around the capital with no water at all. Here with us now is Jose Luigi, who lives in San Juan and is dealing with the water shortage himself. Mr. Luigi, thanks for joining us to share your experience.
7: Thanks for having me.
4: How long have you not had any water?
7: I haven't had water for a month and 22 days.
4: You haven't had water for almost 2 months?
7: Mm-hmm.
4: How is that affecting your life?
7: Well, first of all, like, I had to rearrange how I live my daily life because I have to think about how I'm going to get water, where I'm going to bathe. Luckily, I have, you know, have family and friends that some of them have water, not all of them. And so I can bathe at their house or I can, like, you know, get water from them. It's also, you know, doing a lot for my mental health. Mm-hmm. Like, I've had a lot of crying spells and it's really anxiety and it's really hard to think about the future when I have to think about the present. I work from home, so like I have to figure out how to do my basic needs and like what I'm going to do with that. or should I wait till the end of the day and like find
4: to use the bathroom
7: somewhere else? To use the bathroom. Before, I would use my evenings for relaxing, or I also have multiple jobs, so sometimes I would work in the evenings, and now I can't do that. So it's just like it's been very disruptive, and it's been really hard to just like exist in our daily life.
4: And I understand that you live in the Santurce neighborhood, like in the heart of the capital city, San Juan. Do you have any sense of why you specifically don't have water?
7: They keep telling us like, oh, it's this thing. And then they fix it and we don't have, but we still don't have water. And then they tell us it's another thing. And so like this has been the case for the past almost 2 months where they keep saying it's something and that's not the problem. A lot of us think that they know what the problem is, but they don't want to tell us the problem with the water, even though it's worse now. We've had interrupted service for over a year now. So the problem has persisted for that amount of time. So like we know there's like a bigger problem happening, but that's not being fixed.
4: I understand that you are a psychologist.
7: Yeah.
4: Can you talk with me about the mental toll on you, the mental toll on your patients?
7: So I see a lot of my work right now being around how to learn to live with the current situation. With my neighbors, I see a lot of depression. There's a lot of jokes going around where it's like, oh, maybe I'll go to a psych hospital because I'll have water and electricity, which is, you know, really sad to hear even as a joke. So it's devastating. And as a psychologist, it also feels a little hopeless because we can help people manage, you know, their sadness or anxiety, but it's really heartbreaking to also have them adapt to this. Like nobody should have to adapt to these problems.
4: Puerto Rico's governor said today that repairs to this big crack that they discovered in a big pipe over the weekend, that the repairs have been completed. Are you hopeful that you might get water back soon, that your life might soon return to normal?
7: I generally don't feel hopeful. The problem you just mentioned is pretty recent. And so a lot of people lost water, let's say, a week ago. But our problem has persisted. Like, it's been longer than that. So before this interview, I saw that they reported how they found another area in San Juan where there's a leak. And they said they're not going to repair it, because to repair that, they would have to like stall some of the other repairs that are happening. And so as they fix things, they find other problems. So I don't feel helpful at all.
4: Well, I do hope that you find some relief very soon. I've been speaking with Jose Luigi. He lives in San Juan, Puerto Rico, and has been coping with the island's severe water shortages. Mr. Luigi, thank you so much.
7: Thank you.
2: All things considered, here on NPR News, closing things out, making way for Marketplace coming up at 6. Right now in the Twin Cities, it is 72 degrees. Duluth has 64 with a mostly sunny sky. Some light rain in Thief River Falls, where it is 61 degrees. Brainerd has 71. Rochester, mostly sunny and 70 degrees. In Minneapolis, the city council there will host public hearings this week over ordinances that would repeal an adult bathhouse ban. They were banned in 1988 during the peak of the AIDS epidemic, but advocates are saying after nearly 40 years, it's time to bring them back. In sports, the Twins are in the middle of a road series against the Texas Rangers. They won 4-2 yesterday. First pitch tonight coming up at 7:05. The Minnesota Lynx are coming off a 107-74 victory over the Portland Fire. They play the Los Angeles Sparks tomorrow. It's 5:59. 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
8: I'm NPR News politics reporter Dana Ferguson. 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
9: You're listening to NPR News, and here's a look at the forecast for the Twin Cities. Cloudy skies expected tonight. Chance of rain showers this evening. Rain showers likely after midnight, maybe a thunderstorm as well. And temperatures tonight drop down to the mid-50s. Tomorrow, rain showers likely in the morning. Chance of more rain kind of off and on throughout the day. High temperatures tomorrow in the upper 60s. Partly sunny on Thursday.
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13: In Los Angeles, I'm Kai Rizdahl. It is Tuesday today. This one is the 16th of June. Good as it always is to have you along, everybody. Kevin Warsh coming up in a minute, but we begin today with a somewhat but not really a hypothetical question. Is there such a thing as having too much money? It's relevant on an individual level as the world tries to decide how it feels about its first trillionaire. But it's also relevant on the corporate level because really big companies sitting on really big piles of cash are going to the capital markets to get more. Alphabet issued $85 billion worth of new shares last month. Amazon and Alphabet as well have gone to the bond market to raise billions in the past couple of months. Nvidia did the same thing yesterday. The raising cash part isn't unusual. It's the they've already got so much of it. That's the news. Marketplace's Henry Epp gets us going.
14: This is really all about data centers. Big tech, as you know, is all in on artificial intelligence, which takes a massive amount of computing power to run. So they're building out that infrastructure, which is costing them collectively hundreds of billions of dollars just this year. Julie Ask is a tech analyst and founder of Ask Advisory.
15: This is an unprecedented level of capital expenditure for most of these companies.
14: And the cash they have on hand is not enough. So that's why they're going to the bond and equity markets, says Brent Thill, managing director of tech research at Jefferies.
16: You can't fund this by just straight equity or straight debt. You need a collection of financing vehicles to fund this AI boom.
14: For big tech, this is a good time to get that financing because investors have money to put to work and they still want a piece of the AI boom. NVIDIA's bond sale this week, for example, attracted orders three times greater than the bonds on offer, according to Bloomberg. Sarah Kuntz, head of Clio Capital, says that kind of demand makes borrowing inexpensive.
17: What the CFO's office will be telling the CEO's office is, look, this money is incredibly cheap compared to the normal cost of money, and we should probably go get some.
14: Before investors change their minds, says Dan Ives, head of tech research at Wedbush Securities.
18: We're in the window where capital is there. 6 months from now, that capital might be narrowed.
14: Because as the AI boom goes on, investors will want to see companies actually make a return on all this data center investment, says Brent Thill at Jefferies.
16: And this is what's concerning investors is when you look at the type of spend, are we going to get the ROI?
14: The answer, Thill says, might not be clear for a few more years. And he thinks this AI hype cycle might also have years to go. To put it in terms of the internet boom a generation ago,
16: it feels more like mid-90s at this point.
14: And the dot-com bubble didn't start to burst until 2000. I'm Henry Epp for Marketplace.
13: Wall Street today, tech not so good, most of the rest kind of a wash. We will have the details when we do the numbers.